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1: This is KBBI AM 90 Homer and 88.1 FM. So we're taking a look at the marine weather forecast. For Ketchikan Bay today, variable and less than 10 knots, becoming west 10 knots in the afternoon, seas 2 feet. Tonight, southwest wind 10 knots, becoming variable less than 10 knots, seas 2 feet. Thursday, variable and less than 10 knots, becoming west 10 knots in the afternoon, seas 2 feet. For Cook in the north of Kaugan Island, today northeast wind 15 knots, becoming east 10 knots in the afternoon, seas 3 feet. Tonight, west wind 10 knots, seas 3 feet. Thursday, variable and less than 10 knots, seas 2 feet. For Cook in the Kaugan Island, Point BD, today north wind 15 knots, seas 4 feet. Tonight, variable and less than 10 knots, seas 2 feet. Thursday, variable and less than 10 knots, seas 2 feet. For Shelikof Strait, today north wind 15 knots, seas 4 feet. Tonight, northeast wind 15 knots, becoming variable 10 knots, seas 3 feet. Thursday, southwest wind 15 knots, seas 4 feet. For Brownells East, today north wind 15 knots, seas 7 feet. Tonight, variable wind 10 knots, seas 6 feet. And Thursday, west wind 20 knots, seas 5 feet. For West Brownells, including Kamishak Bay, today northwest wind 20 knots, seas 4 feet. Tonight, variable wind 10 knots, seas 2 feet. Thursday, west wind 15 knots, seas 3 feet. For Resurrection Bay, today north wind 10 knots, becoming south in the afternoon, seas 2 feet. Tonight, variable wind 10 knots, becoming north 15 knots after midnight, seas 3 feet. And Thursday, north wind 15 knots, seas 3 feet. Lastly, for Cape Leader, point out to 15 nautical miles, small craft advisory today. Today, variable wind 10 knots, seas 8 feet. Tonight, variable wind 10 knots, seas 6 feet. And Thursday, north wind 15 knots, seas 5 feet. Thank you and have a good afternoon.

0: In Texas, officials are investigating a possible case of the flesh-eating New World screwworm. It's a parasite that can kill livestock as well as wildlife. From the Texas newsroom, Lucia Vasquez reports this would be the country's first confirmed case in decades.
1: The suspected case was detected in South Texas. Federal agriculture officials say a sample is now being tested. If confirmed, it'll be the country's first case since the pest was eradicated in the U.S. in the 60s. The parasite's larvae feed on the living tissue of warm-blooded animals, including cattle, deer, and pets, and, in rare cases, humans. Texas has spent months preparing for the possibility of an outbreak. These efforts include plans for a $750 million facility in South Texas to curtail the parasite's spread. Officials haven't released details about exactly where in South Texas the suspected case was found. For NPR News, I'm Lucio Vasquez.
0: Well, two longtime rivals are about to face off in the NBA Finals for the first time in decades. The San Antonio Spurs hosting the first game right now in Texas against the New York Knicks. Knicks haven't played in the finals since losing to the Spurs 27 years ago. The Spurs' last trip to the finals was in 2014. That's when they beat the Miami Heat. I'm Dwayne Brown. 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
1: This is National Native News. I'm Jill Freitas. New Mexico and the United States are one step closer to having the first female Native American governor, as former Interior Secretary Deb Haaland beat out her Democratic opponent, Sam Bregman, with 72% of the vote Tuesday night in the primary election. KUNM's Jeanette Didios was among the attendees at her watch party.
2: Old Town Plaza was filled with New Mexicans, young and old, in support of Democratic gubernatorial candidate Deb Haaland, dressed in a black and white dress with bright red cowboy boots. Haaland told the crowd she would lower costs so that New Mexicans can have better access to health care, education, and safe communities.
3: I've been through hard times. I'm a single mom. I've lived paycheck to paycheck. I survived off SNAP and WIC. I'm over 35 years sober. These are the same struggles so many New Mexicans face today. But with the grit, creativity, and persistence that only New Mexicans know a better New Mexico is possible.
2: Haaland is an enrolled member of the Laguna Pueblo tribe and served as the 54th U.S. Secretary of Interior, making her one of the first two Native American women elected to Congress. She said she will put that experience into work.
3: To combat Donald Trump's cuts to Medicaid, fight against rising health care costs, and take a stand so that ICE will not be allowed near schools, places of worship, or public community spaces.
2: Kalika Talu, who's Diné and Ute, works for the nonprofit New Mexico Community Capital and was in the crowd. She says she's heard some reservations from other Indigenous people about Haaland, but she says Haaland has a big voice in the grand scheme of things.
4: I feel supportive of her and her work in Washington, D.C. and internationally and across the island. I need to uplift and support our Indigenous women with the challenges that they face right now.
2: Haaland will face Republican candidate Greg Hull on November 3rd.
3: If I didn't earn your vote this primary election, I want you to know I'm going to work every day to earn it now.
2: For National Native News, I'm Jeanette Didios.
1: The University of Arizona has released a new report highlighting the huge economic impact of tribal agriculture throughout the Grand Canyon state, including $750 million in total economic output statewide. KJZZ's Gabriel Pietrasio has the details.
5: According to the study, indigenous farms outnumber all other operations statewide. And while most tribal farms are between 1 and 9 acres in size, they collectively managed more than 80% of Arizona farmlands during 2022. For Hopi dry farmer Michael Katua Johnson, who is a co-author, this report is an important reminder.
6: Main story is that Indian people are still doing agriculture since before we were in a state, maybe doing it in a different form, but we're still doing that. And I think that our contributions have been really unnoticed.
5: Including how the vast majority of Arizona farms for commodities like sheep, goats, vegetables, and melons are owned by indigenous peoples. Johnson thinks that trend will continue to grow.
6: So I really would make the claim that in about 20 years, the only real agriculture in Arizona will be on Indian reservations.
5: For National Native News, I'm Gabriel Pietrasio.
1: And I'm Jill Freitas.
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12: It's Wednesday, June 3rd, 2026. I'm Simon Lopez with KBBI's Evening News. And first up, the Kenai Peninsula Borough Assembly wrapped up its months-long budget process for the year and advanced several items at its meeting last night. The Assembly passed a nearly $299 million spending plan for fiscal year 2027 on a 9-0 vote, capping months of public hearings and finance committee reviews. The budget holds the borough's local contribution to the school district at about $62.4 million, roughly flat from last year. Some assembly members wanted higher education funding, but backed the plan as a compromise. The assembly also finalized property tax mill rates for the coming year. Most service areas stay flat. Saldovia's recreation service area picks up a 3/4 mill increase to help fund community-led efforts to keep its pool open as the borough coordinates with local entities to take over pool management after the school district cut pool funding. The meeting's most contested vote was a proposal by Assemblymember Cindy Eklund to cut the Bear Creek Fire Service area's mill rate by 0.5 mil. Eklund argued the current rate overcollects on the fire station's debt service. Opponents said a cut of about $148,000 would hurt operations with no plan for what gets cut. The amendment failed 7-2. Through the consent agenda, the Assembly passed several ordinances using insurance proceeds, one replacing a Western Emergency Service Area Command vehicle totaled during an emergency response last November for about $62,000, and another repairing a Central Emergency Service Area fire engine damaged in a January collision for about $152,000. Also on consent, the Assembly accepted 2 federal flood mitigation grants for preventment and drainage improvements on Bruno Road in the Seward area, totaling about $295,000. The funding stems from a disaster declaration tied to a Cook Inlet earthquake. The Assembly also accepted a federal grant administered by the state to install a building automation system at Nanwalek School. The grant covers about $373,000 of a $551,000 project. On the resolutions side, the Assembly passed a measure urging the governor to sign Senate Bill 174, which would establish an Alaska Invasive Species Council. It also updated a list of unincorporated communities eligible for the state's fiscal year 2027 Community Assistance Program. The Assembly introduced 2 ordinances through the consent agenda and set them for public hearing June 16th, one authorizing Central Peninsula General Hospital to acquire property adjacent to its Soldotna campus for about $2 million, and one funding demolition of a residential structure at 324 West Fairview Avenue in Homer to support the adjacent South Peninsula Hospital Clinic. The next regular Kenai Peninsula Borough Assembly meeting is June 16th. In Homer, I'm Simon Lopez. In celebration of National Trails Day, Friends of Ketchikan Bay State Park is bringing volunteers to work on trail assessments and cleanup on June 6. Emily Springer spoke with Chairman Mako Haggerty and longtime participant with Friends Kathy Sarnes about what the day will include.
13: National Trails Day is an annual event held on the first Saturday in June, established by the American Hiking Society in 1993 to promote outdoor recreation, trail stewardship, and community involvement. This weekend, Friends of Ketchikan Bay State Park and Alaska State Park staff will lead a group of volunteers to repair and improve trails and facilities within Ketchikan Bay State Park. For this particular event, the volunteer capacity is full with about 40 people registered to help on Saturday. The Homer event has actually been taking place since before the annual day was officially and federally recognized. According to Mako Haggerty, chairman of Friends, the Homer event was started by Roger McCampbell in 1996. This year, there are several projects that the volunteers will be attending to that Haggerty identified. A trail recon is the process of scouting and assessing the status of the trail. A map of the trail locations is available through the Ketchikan Bay State Park website. Several of the projects involve basic trail recons in various locations, as well as a crew conducting a recon of the Portlock Trail. There, they will basically look at a route for the Kachemak Bay Mountain Classic, a trail race which will be held on July 11th. More details and registration information on the race is available on the Friends of Kachemak Bay website.
14: And then there's a crew that's going to be doing a recon of the Blue Ice Trail, and that's the one that leads up to the glacier. Well, used to get all the way to the glacier, but that's not the case anymore. But that trail, you get dropped off at Glacier Spit, then you cross the Gruink River and up to Phone Ridge and down onto the Blue Ice Trail and on up towards the glacier.
13: Other than this trail work day, Haggerty provided details on the financial challenges of trail maintenance in general.
14: The state maintains them, but due to budgetary restrictions or lack of funding or the inability to prioritize state parks, the trails have been, I don't want to say neglected, because we're all aware of what's going on. It's not like we're neglecting them. We just don't have the horsepower to keep them all clear. Once upon a time, we had 80 miles of trails over there. And now that's been reduced quite a bit. And some of the trails, like the Woznesensky Trail, got washed out. That one is not even, even if you show up with a machete, you're not going to make your way through that one.
13: For Friends, Haggerty is taking the place of former chairperson Kathy Sarnes, who also provided some comments on the upcoming trail day, and some other thoughts on public contribution to trails in Kachemak Bay in general.
15: When I found out there was no funding for maintenance through the state, so I just started, I asked the state if they'd teach me how to use a gas brusher, and then that they said yes, and then they let me clear trails with a couple friends, and you know, we just started doing it that way. It was just a few of us, and then it snowballed, because people would hear about it, and then they wanted to join, and then so one thing led to another. I joined the Friends. We got insurance. We got equipment, but all through donations. This is all, and then we slowly have created a whole volunteer thing that helps keep some trails cleared across the bay. We can't get them all because it's not humanly possible at this point with the manpower we have, but we're getting more done than ever before.
13: Even though the official Trails Day is not open to more volunteers, Sarnes describes volunteer opportunities this way.
15: In the past, people would think it's only Trails Day, and I'd be like, no. So now I always say, every day is Trails Day, every day. And then as you get more involved, you can pick a trail and decide to like adopt it and clean it. And we support you. Throughout the summer, Friends pays for the water taxis, but the water taxis offer a discount to Friends. So we basically pay for their gas when we take the volunteers over there. And so we couldn't do it without that. We couldn't do it without the whole community support. We provide everything. You just bring your own food and your own clothes and your shoes. And so anyway, we have a system now that has grown in the last 10 years from just a few of us, like three or four of us, to now we have a volunteer list of almost 200, but we only have about three leaders. So anybody listening, if you want to learn how to be a leader for Friends, and when you lead, you only lead two people, you know, with a brusher, because it takes one brusher and two swampers. And then we show you what to do.
13: For people interested in volunteering for Friends of Kachemak Bay State Park, you can find information on their website, friendsofkachemakbay.org. Reporting from Homer, this is Emily Springer.
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0: It's All Things Considered from NPR News. I'm Scott Detrow.
1: And I'm Ailsa Chang. The Tribeca Film Festival hits 25 this year.
0: Robert De Niro created it in the wake of 9/11 as a way to boost Lower Manhattan's economy.
1: And it's kept growing.
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3: Live from NPR News in Washington, I'm Duane Brown. A new study shows President Trump's deployment of the National Guard to Washington, D.C. helped reduce property crimes, but had little to no effect on violent crime. NPR's Kat Lonsdorf tells us the number of Guard members in the nation's capital is set to double as America's 250th birthday approaches.
4: President Trump deployed the National Guard to D.C. back in August of last year as part of a federal task force to fight crime. Researchers at the Niskanen Center in D.C. studied police and crime data in the city, adjusting it to isolate the effect of the Guard deployment. What they found was that the deployment itself has had very little to no effect on violent crime in the city, which had already been trending down before Trump came back into office. The study did find that the presence of the Guard produced one notable improvement, about a 24% reduction in opportunistic crimes like theft and vehicle break-ins. That has come at a steep cost to taxpayers, more than $1.5 million per day for around 2,800 troops in the city. Kat Lonsdorf, NPR News, Washington.
3: New research published in Nature Medicine finds people with diet-related diseases who receive dietitian-designed meals have lower health care costs. NPR's Allison Aubrey reports.
5: The study is the latest from the Food as Medicine Institute at Tufts University. The analysis includes people with diabetes, heart disease, depression, and other conditions who received free meals delivered to their homes, about 10 per week. Each patient met with a registered dietitian who tailored meals to meet their medical needs and food preferences. The study shows participants who received the meals had about 30% fewer hospitalizations and lower health care costs. Researchers say the results show food really can be a form of medicine. Several states are piloting similar medically tailored meal programs through Medicaid at a time when diet-related diseases are a leading cause of death.
3: You're listening to NPR News. NASA is officially ending one of its Mars missions. As Joe Palca reports, the space agency lost contact with the probe called MAVEN more than 6 months ago.
6: MAVEN is an acronym for Mars Atmosphere and Volatile Evolution. The probe's mission was to help scientists understand why the Martian atmosphere has largely disappeared over the last 3 to 4 billion years, a change that turned the planet into the dry, cold place it is today. The spacecraft has been collecting data and sending it to Earth since it went into orbit around Mars more than a decade ago. But last December, a brief radio signal indicated the craft had suddenly started spinning out of control. That meant it was no longer able to point its solar panels towards the sun, and that meant the batteries went dead, making the probe inoperable. For NPR News, I'm Joe Palca.
3: In Southern California, federal agents have arrested the CEO of an Iran-based tech company in Newport Beach. He's accused of illegally selling U.S. computer technology to the Iranian government. Prosecutors say Jasmed Ghomi was acquiring sophisticated networking, security, and encryption equipment and selling it to Iranians, including the country's military. Authorities say Ghomi moved millions of dollars from Iranian accounts into his personal U.S. bank account. I'm Duane Brown. 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
1: 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I'm Scott Detrow in Washington.
2: And I'm Elsa Chang in Culver City, California. The Supreme Court is very much in the news today after delivering a

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1: It's Wednesday, June 3rd, 2026. I'm Simon Lopez with KBBI's Evening News. And first up, the Kenai Peninsula Borough Assembly wrapped up its months-long budget process for the year and advanced several items at its meeting last night. The Assembly passed a nearly $299 million spending plan for fiscal year 2027 on a 9-0 vote, capping months of public hearings and finance committee reviews. The budget holds the borough's local contribution to the school district at about $62.4 million, roughly flat from last year. Some Assembly members wanted higher education funding, but backed the plan as a compromise. The Assembly also finalized property tax mill rates for the coming year. Most service areas stay flat. Saldovia's recreation service area picks up a 3/4 mill increase to help fund community-led efforts to keep its pool open as the borough coordinates with local entities to take over pool management after the school district cut pool funding. The meeting's most contested vote was a proposal by Assembly member Cindy Eklund to cut the Bear Creek Fire Service area's mill rate by 0.5 mil. Eklund argued the current rate overcollects on the fire station's debt service. Opponents said a cut of about $148,000 would hurt operations with no plan for what gets cut. The amendment failed 7-2. Through the consent agenda, the Assembly passed several ordinances using insurance proceeds, one replacing a Western Emergency Service Area Command vehicle totaled during an emergency response last November for about $62,000, and another repairing a Central Emergency Service Area fire engine damaged in a January collision for about $152,000. Also on consent, the Assembly accepted 2 federal flood mitigation grants for preventment and drainage improvements on Bruner Road in the Seward area, totaling about $295,000. The funding stems from a disaster declaration tied to a Cook Inlet earthquake. The Assembly also accepted a federal grant administered by the state to install a building automation system at Nanwalek School. The grant covers about $373,000 of a $551,000 project. On the resolutions side, the Assembly passed a measure urging the governor to sign Senate Bill 174, which would establish an Alaska Invasive Species Council. It also updated a list of unincorporated communities eligible for the state's fiscal year 2027 Community Assistance Program. The Assembly introduced 2 ordinances through the consent agenda and set them for public hearing June 16th, one authorizing Central Peninsula General Hospital to acquire property adjacent to its Soldotna campus for about $2 million, and one funding demolition of a residential structure at 324 West Fairview Avenue in Homer to support the adjacent South Peninsula Hospital Clinic. The next regular Kenai Peninsula Borough Assembly meeting is June 16th. In Homer, I'm Simon Lopez. In celebration of National Trails Day, Friends of Ketchikan Bay State Park is bringing volunteers to work on trail assessments and cleanup on June 6. Emily Springer spoke with Chairman Mako Haggerty and longtime participant with Friends Kathy Sarnes about what the day will include.
2: National Trails Day is an annual event held on the first Saturday in June, established by the American Hiking Society in 1993 to promote outdoor recreation, trail stewardship, and community involvement. This weekend, Friends of Ketchikan Bay State Park and Alaska State Park staff will lead a group of volunteers to repair and improve trails and facilities within Ketchikan Bay State Park. For this particular event, the volunteer capacity is full with about 40 people registered to help on Saturday. The Homer event has actually been taking place since before the annual day was officially and federally recognized. According to Mako Haggerty, chairman of Friends, the Homer event was started by Roger McCampbell in 1996. This year, there are several projects that the volunteers will be attending to that Haggerty identified. A trail recon is the process of scouting and assessing the status of the trail. A map of the trail locations is available through the Ketchikan Bay State Park website. Several of the projects involve basic trail recons in various locations. as well as a crew conducting a recon of the Portlock Trail. There, they will basically look at a route for the Kachemak Bay Mountain Classic, a trail race which will be held on July 11th. More details and registration information on the race is available on the Friends of Kachemak Bay website.
3: And then there's a crew that's going to be doing a recon of the Blue Ice Trail, and that's the one that leads up to the glacier. Well, used to get all the way to the glacier, but that's not the case anymore. But that trail, you get dropped off at Glacier Spit, then you cross the Gruink River and up to Phone Ridge and down onto the Blue Ice Trail and on up towards the glacier.
2: Other than this trail workday, Haggerty provided details on the financial challenges of trail maintenance in general.
3: The state maintains them, but due to budgetary restrictions or lack of funding or the inability to prioritize state parks, the trails have been, I don't want to say neglected, because we're all aware of what's going on. It's not like we're neglecting them. We just don't have the horsepower to keep them all clear. Once upon a time, we had 80 miles of trails over there. And now that's been reduced quite a bit. And some of the trails, like the Woznesensky Trail, got washed out. That one is not even, even if you show up with a machete, you're not going to make your way through that one.
2: For Friends, Haggerty is taking the place of former chairperson Kathy Sarnes, who also provided some comments on the upcoming trail day, and some other thoughts on public contribution to trails in Kachemak Bay in general.
4: When I found out there was no funding for maintenance through the state, so I just started, I asked the state if they'd teach me how to use a gas brusher, and then that they said yes, and then they let me clear trails with a couple friends, and you know, we just started doing it that way. It was just a few of us, and then it snowballed, because people would hear about it, and then they wanted to join, and then, so one thing led to another. I joined the Friends, we got insurance, we got equipment, but all through donations, this is all. And then we slowly have created a whole volunteer thing that helps keep some trails cleared across the bay. We can't get them all, because it's not humanly possible at this point with the manpower we have, but we're getting more done than ever before.
2: Even though the official Trails Day is not open to more volunteers, Sarnes describes volunteer opportunities this way.
4: In the past, people would think it's only Trails Day, and I'd be like, no. So now I always say, every day is Trails Day, every day. And then as you get more involved, you can pick a trail and decide to like adopt it and clean it. And we support you. Throughout the summer, Friends pays for the water taxis, but the water taxis offer a discount to Friends. So we basically pay for their gas when we take volunteers over there. And so we couldn't do it without that. We couldn't do it without the whole community support. We provide everything. You just bring your own food and your own clothes and your shoes. And so anyway, we have a system now that has grown in the last 10 years from just a few of us, like three or four of us, to now we have a volunteer list of almost 200, but we only have about three leaders. So anybody listening, if you want to learn how to be a leader for Friends, and when you lead, you only lead two people, you know, with a brusher, because it takes one brusher and two swampers. And then we show you what to do.
2: For people interested in volunteering for Friends of Kachemak Bay State Park, you can find information on their website, friendsofkachemakbay.org. Reporting from Homer, this is Emily Springer.
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0: What we've done here is present the numbers that are that we think represent actual construction costs for the project.
1: State lawmakers get a long-sought cost estimate for the proposed Alaska LNG project. From Alaska Public Media, this is Statewide News on Alaska News Nightly for Wednesday, June 3rd. Good evening, I'm Casey Grove. Also tonight, Dan Sullivan challenges Dan Sullivan for one of Alaska's U.S. Senate seats.
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1: The developer of the Alaska LNG project released its first specific public cost estimates today for the proposed 800-mile gas pipeline and associated infrastructure. The developer, Glenfarne, told state senators it estimates the full project will cost between $44.5 billion and $54.5 billion. The first phase of the project, that's the pipeline itself, is likely to cost between $13.2 and $16.9 billion, according to the company's estimates. Glenfarne Alaska head Adam Prestige presented the figures to the Senate Finance Committee this morning during a special session called by Governor Mike Dunleavy to consider tax cuts for the project.
0: What we've done here is present the numbers that are that we think represent actual construction costs for the project.
1: Cost projections have been a sticking point for skeptical legislators. As recently as yesterday, Glenfarne refused to release its internal estimates, saying they could compromise negotiations with suppliers and customers. Lawmakers have been skeptical of inflation-adjusted estimates released by the Department of Revenue, pegging the project's cost at around $46 billion. Consultants with the firm Pegasus Global told legislators yesterday that other large LNG projects routinely ran over budget, sometimes by many billions of dollars. But today, after meeting with the co-chairs of the Senate Finance Committee, Prestige said he'd agreed to share a range of estimates in an attempt to, quote, thread the needle of appropriate disclosure. Prestige said the estimates were based on engineering studies, bids, economic conditions, and the company's experience developing smaller projects in other regions. Glenfarne has repeatedly sought to reassure Alaskans that the state would not be on the hook for cost overruns, but because the first phase of the project is slated to provide gas primarily for in-state use, legislators have said they're concerned cost overruns could translate into higher gas and electricity bills for homes and businesses on the rail belt. Republican Senator James Kaufman of Anchorage spoke to those concerns this morning.
5: People ask, well, why do you even care? It's Glenfarne's problem. There's kind of a yeah, but there. It's true in a way, but then the impact of that is cost to the consumer.
1: Glenfarne told legislators it supported legal language barring cost overruns from being borne by Alaska ratepayers. Glenfarne also told legislators it had agreed with South Central Gas Utility NSTAR on a maximum price for gas from the Alaska LNG project, $16 per 1,000 cubic feet, indexed to inflation. NSTAR says that's less than the cost of imported gas and in line with new contracts for gas from Cook Inlet. That price, though, is significantly higher than current gas prices, and prices would not drop until major new natural gas customers come online. The special session is set to continue through June 19th.

0: political unknown from Petersburg filed for Alaska's U.S. Senate race last week. His candidacy is making headlines nationwide because his name is Dan Sullivan. That's the same name as Alaska's sitting U.S. Senator, the man he's running against. Petersburg Dan Sullivan says his candidacy is not a stunt or a scam, and that his campaign is inspired by the shortcomings he sees in the incumbent Dan Sullivan. KFSK's Taylor Heckert reports.
1: Petersburg Dan Sullivan is not new to being a Dan Sullivan. He's been one for nearly 69 years, and he says he comes by it honestly.
2: My dad's name is Daniel Sullivan. My grandfather's name is Daniel Sullivan. The story just gets better.
1: But his name sparked interest and accusations almost as soon as he announced he's running against Senator Dan Sullivan. They're both running as Republicans. The Alaska Republican Party and its allies allege Petersburg Dan Sullivan is exploiting his name to intentionally confuse voters. They say he's copied Senator Sullivan's blue and gold campaign theme down to the font. He's also been accused of colluding with the Democratic Party. Petersburg Sullivan insists none of that is true. The former Forest Service employee and retired elementary school teacher grew up in the Midwest and moved to Alaska in 1980. On a recent hot sunny day, he asked to do this interview as a hike, so we're on a trail behind Petersburg's airport. He says the prime reason he's running is dissatisfaction with the economy and the incumbent.
2: He pops on these little videos about the Great Alaska comeback and how terrific everything is, and I don't know that I see that here at home and in our state.
1: He also says he's become increasingly frustrated by what he sees as Senator Sullivan's unwillingness to talk to constituents. He says his final straw was Senator Sullivan's silence on a compensation fund President Trump wanted that would have paid January 6th rioters and other Trump allies.
2: The things that sort of pushed me to the edge to finally take this jump is this latest thing with the 1776 slush fund for people who have violated the law.
1: But Senator Sullivan has not been happy about his namesake challenger. He's threatened legal action against the other Dan Sullivan for allegedly trying to trick voters. In an email to KFSK, Senator Sullivan's campaign spokesman, Nate Adams, called Petersburg Dan Sullivan a, quote, sham candidate. Rumors have also circulated that Sullivan's candidacy is connected to the Democratic Senate challenger, Mary Peltola. Peltola visited Petersburg days before Sullivan announced his candidacy. The challenger says there's no connection.
2: There's nothing for me to add. It's just a simple no. I have not been in contact with her or her campaign.
1: The executive director of the Alaska Democratic Party also denies advanced knowledge of Petersburg Dan Sullivan's run for Senate. Sullivan has also been criticized for choosing to run as a Republican, a new affiliation for him. Sullivan says he spent decades registered as a member of the Alaska Independence Party. The party was dissolved in December, making him an undeclared voter. He wanted to choose a political party.
2: What should I do? My grandfather, my father were lifelong Republicans. They are two men that I admire more than you can believe. My dad was a great father. He taught me how to be a great father. I've raised two great kids because of that. And he was a true, compassionate conservative.
1: His father died last fall, and Sullivan says running as a Republican was a way to honor his legacy. Sullivan was appointed to a local advisory board a few years ago, but hasn't been elected to political office before. He's aware that becoming a senator is a long shot, but says he's serious. As for creating confusion on the ballot, Sullivan says voters need to be informed and says he's done nothing wrong by running for office.
2: I have that right. I think it's an important right. I think I'm doing a patriotic thing to step up and throw my hat in the ring. So that our names are the same are kind of irrelevant.
1: When voters head to the polls for the primaries in August, each Dan Sullivan will have their middle initial listed. Petersburg Dan Sullivan's middle name is James. Senator Dan Sullivan's middle name is Scott. This isn't the first time more than one Dan Sullivan has been on an Alaska ballot. In 2014, Anchorage Mayor Dan A. Sullivan ran for lieutenant governor. That was the year Dan S. Sullivan first ran for U.S. Senate. But they weren't running Sullivan versus Sullivan for the same office. In Petersburg, I'm Taylor Heckert.
0: Still to come on Alaska News Nightly, canoes from around southeast Alaska land in Juneau for celebration.
3: The journey was great. 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
0: The largest tribe in the Yukon-Kuskokwim Delta squared off against Donlin Gould and the state of Alaska today in the state Supreme Court. The Bethel-based tribe, Arutz-Akarkmiut Native Council, argued that the Donlin Gold Mine, which would be about 180 miles upriver from Bethel, should not have received a state water permit. Earth Justice Attorney Tom Waldo represents the tribe. He said the proposed mine would remove water from Crooked Creek, draining salmon spawning sites and potentially killing tens of thousands of eggs and fry. Waldo told the justices that Donlin could propose another approach that protects salmon spawning in Crooked Creek, a tributary of the Kuskokwim River.
6: But if they cannot find those solutions, the mine should not be certified. It violates the Clean Water Act, and it harms ONC and the other tribes and villages who need those salmon.
0: Lawyers for Donlin and the Alaska Department of Environmental Conservation argued that the water permit was properly issued. They said that the anti-degradation rule in federal law, which the state administers, was not written for situations like this. Here's Donlin attorney Eric Felstead.
7: We don't have pollutants going into Crooked Creek. That's not what's at issue in this. We have a fill project right next to the creek that takes water, has the potential, and to underscore, it's not all the time. It's 1 year in 10. It's 10% of the time. This whole scenario that we've been talking about, 90% of the time doesn't happen.
0: The justices did not say how they would rule, but will issue a written opinion at a later date. The Mother Kuskokwim Tribal Coalition and other anti-mine activists are planning a rally for the river in Bethel for Friday.

0: A bill affirming Alaska Native artists' right to sell art made of marine mammals is headed to the president's desk. That's after the U.S. House of Representatives passed the Alaska's Right to Ivory Sales and Tradition, or Artist Act, today. The House vote was overwhelming and bipartisan. The bill would amend the Marine Mammal Protection Act, a broad set of federal regulations first passed in 1972. If it becomes law, the Artist Act would prevent states from banning the import or sale of marine mammal ivory, bone, or baleen. It does not change any rules about who is allowed to harvest ivory. Megan Aunders is chief of the King Island Native community. She testified in support of the bill at a congressional hearing in March.
1: Ivory carving is culturally informed employment, meaning you have the knowledge system from our ancestors of our way of life on the ocean. And it's a job. This is a job that our young people can do in our communities, in our environment, and it's just that important.
0: Senator Dan Sullivan sponsored the bill in the Senate. He said at a hearing in October that a 2014 federal ban on elephant ivory confused potential buyers of Alaska ivory.
2: What I want to do is to cut through the confusion that now exists with certain states and a lot of tourists in my great state, to affirm the right of the Alaska Native people to continue these centuries-old practices of sustainable, respectful ivory carving entirely within federal law.
0: The federal bill would supersede state-level bans on ivory like in California and New Jersey. Sullivan said that would give tourists and collectors confidence in buying Alaska Native art anywhere in the country. The bill now heads to the president's desk. During summer migration, millions of birds travel from Russia and other parts of Asia across the Bering Strait to Alaska, sometimes bringing viruses, including avian influenza, with them. One researcher is on the ground in Nome this week, collecting data and connecting with locals to gain a better understanding of the disease and its impacts to subsistence hunters. KNOM's Quinn White has the story.
3: Science doesn't always begin in a lab.
4: The best way to meet the community is to stand in the AC, because that's where most people come at some point during the day.
3: Dr. Lisa Kirscher is a virologist and influenza researcher from St. Jude Children's Hospital in Memphis, Tennessee. She spent her weekend at the grocery store in Nome talking with locals about avian influenza, more commonly known as bird flu, and its impacts on wildlife.
4: First thing I have to do is explain why a children's hospital studies bird flu, right?
3: Kirscher is director of laboratory operations at St. Jude's Webby Lab, specializing in influenza research. But if you've ever seen one of their commercials, influenza might not be the first thing that comes to mind when you think of St. Jude's work. The hospital, she explains, focuses more broadly on catastrophic diseases, including respiratory illnesses such as influenza.
4: One of the investigators that came to St. Jude very early on was the one that figured out that influenza, the reservoir for it, is in wild waterfowl. And so that is how St. Jude got into bird flu research.
3: The highly contagious H5N1 strain of avian influenza was first detected in Alaska in the spring of 2022. Affecting both domestic and wild birds. Though the risk of person-to-person transmission remains low, there is evidence of the disease spreading to mammals. In October 2023, a polar bear was found dead on the North Slope after contracting bird flu. Kirscher says St. Jude has expanded its research to communities that don't have established surveillance programs for the virus to fill what she calls research gaps.
4: A place like this is so important geographically to see the birds coming from Russia that are carrying Asian strains and just monitoring that in real time would be such a leap forward to filling a gap in research that it would really move the needle on how we understand how the disease works.
3: Kirscher spent one afternoon near Safety, about 20 miles down the coast from Nome, in hopes of connecting with local hunters and connecting data on their harvests. She's impossible to miss on the side of the road, with a huge cardboard sign that reads bird flu testing, duct taped to the side of her Jeep.
5: This is a polyester tip swab. It's very similar to like what you would stick up your nose,
6: sure,
5: like if you were testing yourself for COVID.
3: Her mobile lab fits inside a small duffel bag.
5: It's very low tech.
3: Kirscher says she doesn't want to take anybody's birds, but she's hoping to connect with local hunters to take swab samples, collect metadata, and learn more about migration patterns in the region. This trip, Kircher hopes, will be the first of many. She says her overarching goal is to build relationships with individuals, Alaska Native corporations, and other entities in hopes of one day expanding bird flu surveillance in the region. Though, she says, community engagement from Nome residents will be critical.
5: We can provide those resources and provide information in a way that is new to what has been done in the past and different, and we do it in the right sequence, then it can be really powerful, you know, for your community.
3: She says as bird flu continues to spread, hunters in Nome may hold the key to understanding the disease and its global impacts. Reporting in Nome, I'm Quinn White.
6: Alaska News Nightly is brought to you in part by
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0: Robert Nick was a man of the tundra and much more. He died last month at the age of 84. At his memorial service at St. Innocent Russian Orthodox Cathedral in Anchorage on Monday, the Yupik elder was remembered for a lifetime of public service. As KNBA's Rhonda McBride tells us, friends and family reflected on a man who meant many things to many people.
1: Robert Nick's Russian Orthodox service was fitting for a man who loved the harmonies of a Slavonic choir. For Andrew Guy, president of the Chelista Native Corporation, Nick represents the end of an era.
2: He's part of that group that came from having no electricity, no outboard, to where we are today.
1: Nick helped to bring electricity to villages throughout southwest Alaska through his work with the Alaska Village Electric Cooperative, an organization he helped found. He also ran a store in Nunapichuk, a village on the Kuskokwim River near Bethel, where he grew up. Richard Jung, who owned Jung's trading post in the neighboring village of Napakiak, said Nick's leadership grew from the values he was raised in.
3: One of the things that you're taught is to help people. You try to do what you can for your village and your region, and he was one of those guys that did that. He knew that he could get things done, and he was one of the ones that knew he had to do it. He was just a fine person.
1: Robert Nick was very proud that he was the first in his family to receive a Western education and graduate from high school. That achievement became a foundation for decades of service on boards and commissions that focused on a wide range of causes: health, education, housing, economic development, job training, and protecting the Yupik subsistence way of life. His niece, Karen Cook Phillips, says he was tireless.
4: Attending meetings after meetings and for days and hours and for continued years.
1: And yet, Cook Phillips says, his home was filled with love, a reflection of his early life. Nick was the eldest of nine children, and not long after he graduated from Mount Edgecombe High School, his father died. So he took over the family store and helped to raise his younger brothers, an experience, Cook Phillips says, shaped his lifelong role as a father figure, not just within his own family, but for the region.
4: He has been in those arenas, leading in lots of different organizations and providing a voice for people from our region or the lifestyle of our region.
1: Nick wasn't after the spotlight, but worked behind the scenes in both statewide and local politics. He served as a campaign chairman for numerous candidates, a role that gave him the ear of many a leader. But education was one of his greatest passions. He served on the Lower Kuskokwim School District's board for two decades, and at one point became its chairman. Steve O'Brien, a former school principal, remembers the first meeting he chaired and what appeared to be a humble approach to the job.
5: Every time an issue came up, Robert would turn to the superintendent or to her assistant and say, "Now, what's the protocol for doing this? How do I do this? Do we need a motion for this?" And he kept asking all these procedural questions.
1: So afterwards, O'Brien said he bought Nick a copy of Robert's Rules of Order.
5: And he laughed and he said, "Oh, I already have that book." And he reached behind him from the bookshelf. He pulled down this very worn and earmarked copy of Robert's Rules with sticky pages and stuff. He was an expert about this stuff.
1: Although he didn't want to come on too strong running his first meeting, his belief in education was unshakable, one that was realized in several of his grandchildren and great-grandchildren who went on to graduate from prestigious colleges like Stanford. Like the choir that bid Robert Nick farewell, the music echoed the harmony he sought in life. He will be buried on the tundra in his home village of Nunapichuk. In Anchorage, I'm Rhonda McBride.

0: 13 canoes bringing Alaska Native paddlers from across Southeast Alaska and Canada arrived in Juneau on Tuesday. The canoes landed in two separate groups, one in downtown Juneau and the other at a traditional Auk village site north of town. KTUO's Yvonne Crumry reports.
1: Occoquan elder Sikuni Fran Houston waits on the shore at Auk Recreation Area as traditional canoes, or yak, enter the bay.
2: It's going to be good to see family and family and family and friends.
1: Every other June, more than 100 paddlers arrive in Juneau this way to kick off Celebration, a gathering of Alaska Native people celebrating cultural revitalization. Sea Alaska Heritage Institute started the event more than four decades ago. They come to Celebration the old-fashioned way, paddling yak that were carved for this occasion. Some travel from as far north as the Yukon.
3: My name is Yvonne Kalma. I'm Crow Clan. We're from Occoquan, Hayes Junction, Yukon. We're looking to celebrate now.
1: That's Ug Asit Sanama Cheyenne Sparvier Kenny introducing her boat to the shore. Later, she reflects on the multi-day journey down Lynn Canal.
4: The journey was great. It was really a healing journey for a lot of us, not just our boat, but from the experiences that we've shared together, yeah, it's a healing journey for all of us.
1: Others, like Shach, Ani, Brandon Ware, are from as far south as Petersburg. This was the community's first time sending a canoe to Celebration.
5: Good excuse for having us. We are so grateful to be here. Forgive me if I miss protocol. This is our first journey in over 100 years.
1: In downtown Juneau, three yak make their way to shore as hundreds stand watching. As the yak near, Sean Gukady, Casey Motes, stands up to greet the crowd.
6: I had heard that I would never hear my language, I would never know my language. I'd never belong to a clan. I'd never have a name. I wouldn't know my songs. And to do this means everything in the whole world.
1: Ashkuge Kayanasach Barba Cardiente Nelson is a council member and secretary at Douglas Indian Association. She was one of the original planners for the first ever celebration in 1982. As she watches the yak arrive downtown, she says that for Alaska Native culture to continue to flourish, the next generation has to be grounded in place.
7: When you take a look around and you see our people of all ages and our youth, and the young people that are singing and dancing, that they're connected to place, they're understanding and growing in their responsibility as Tlingit, Haidas, and Tsimshians.
1: Celebration officially starts Wednesday with a grand entrance parade into Centennial Hall downtown. Over the coming days, there will be numerous events and ceremonies dedicated to honor and uplift Alaska Native culture. With reporting help from Clarice Larson, I'm Yvonne Crumry in Juneau.

And that's all for this edition of Alaska News Nightly. If you missed any of tonight's stories, we're online at alaskapublic.org and wherever you get your podcasts. We had reports tonight from Eric Stone and Yvonne Crumrie in Juneau, Liz Ruskin and Rhonda McBride in Anchorage, Taylor Heckert in Petersburg, and Ben Townsend and Quinn White in Nome. 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Our audio engineer is Crystal Hyde, Kirsten Dobroth is our producer, and I'm Casey Grove. Good night.

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3: In Los Angeles, I'm Kai Rizdahl. It is Wednesday today, the 3rd of June, good as it always is to have you along, everybody. We're going to get the May jobs report on Friday morning, but ahead of that, we have gotten a private sector sneak peek of sorts. ADP said this morning that private companies added 122,000 jobs last month, more than people had been guessing. And two other firms, Gusto and Paychex by name, both of which do payroll for small businesses, reported the best outlooks they've seen so far this year. Gusto said almost every sector and every region added jobs. Paychex said small business employees saw their wages and hours increase last month. Whatever happened to the low-hire, low-fire labor market, you ask? Well, Marketplace's Kaylee Wells makes it all make sense.
4: Even before this month's data, the low hiring numbers weren't all by choice. Lots of small businesses have been wanting to hire more people for a while.
5: A few years ago, everybody was looking to staff up because of the huge layoffs or pauses in hiring after COVID.
4: Holly Wade, executive director of the National Federation of Independent Business Research Center, says ever since then, small businesses have been having trouble hiring.
5: That's one of their main problems that they tell us every month is, you know, labor quality, finding applicants, filling those positions.
4: But then big businesses started cutting their workforces, says Frank Fiorelli at payroll processor Paychex. And now
6: there's a better pool of talent because the bigger enterprise companies have probably laid some people off. So now there's people there that they couldn't find or pick from previously now.
4: Small business hiring is also getting a boost from some changes at the federal level.
6: The tax bill, obviously, and, you know, the deregulation and, you know, just to maybe an overall better environment.
4: Now, some labor force growth at small businesses is seasonal. The report from payroll processor Gusto, for example, said hospitality added 14,000 jobs in May, second only to the consistently strong healthcare industry.
7: But that in itself is a vote in confidence for the summer.
4: Nick Tremper, senior economist at Gusto, characterizes this investment in new jobs as cautious momentum.
7: This isn't a life-changing number, but it is a steady number. This is showing small businesses looking for opportunities to grow and finding them.
4: And there's probably more growth on the horizon, says Frank Fiorelli with Paychex, with more tailwinds than headwinds for the rest of 2026. I'm Kaylee Wells for Marketplace.
3: I'll take cautious momentum, right? Wall Street today, all rallies must come to an end. Today it did, in equities anyway. We'll have the details when we do the numbers.

0: The death of the American mall has been fodder for the business press for a good long while now, present company included, to be completely transparent. Malls, department stores, also specifically Macy's. But the retailer does kind of look like it's turning things around. On its earnings call this morning, the company, which also owns Bloomingdale's and Bluemercury, said sales are up for a fourth straight quarter. Marketplace's Kristen Schwab has more on that one.
1: Macy's has learned something over the last handful of years, that bigger isn't always better. Steve Hockman is a managing director at the consulting firm Nagarro.
2: There's a kind of this notion that you sometimes hear called edit to amplify. The counterintuitive notion is that to grow, sometimes you actually have to prune back.
1: Macy's is pruning back. It's in the process of closing 150 stores, and Hockman says it's refocusing on what sells best.
2: Prom dresses are in. Furniture is out.
1: Also in, high-end retail. Bloomingdale's leads the company's portfolio, with same-store sales up more than 10% last quarter. Sales at mid-tier Macy's stores were up less than 2%. Simeon Siegel, a senior managing director at Guggenheim Partners, says those numbers do show promise.
3: Macy's growth is working in the right direction and is very encouraging relative to its own prior history.
1: But it's not necessarily encouraging relative to the performance of its competition. The retail sector in general had a strong first quarter. If consumers pull back on spending, Siegel isn't sure they'll keep choosing Macy's.
3: And so the question will become, looking out over the next 6 months, who still looks like they're growing versus who gives it back?
1: Here's something Macy's does have on its side. It's often an anchor store in the big corner space at shopping centers, and mall traffic is up.
4: Now, I'm always going to be a fan of the department store.
1: Michael Lisicki has written 10 books on department stores, so yeah, maybe he's a little biased. But he says shopping centers are becoming exciting again, with new restaurants and pickleball courts and grocery stores.
4: I think there's some hope, but you can't just throw in a couple Starbucks these days and expect that to be a destination.
1: Malls have to offer an experience that's enticing enough to get people past the hurdle of the parking lot and eat, shop, and play for a while. I'm Kristen Schwab for Marketplace.

We're at the tail end of a 15-year stretch now in which the average number of new banks created every year in this economy has fallen to its lowest level since the 1970s.

0: Wants more companies, and I'm leaving that very vague because that's the point of this interview and this piece. He wants the president and the White House want more companies to apply for federal banking charters, right?
1: Yes, the number had fallen to a very low rate in the last decade or two, and they want to see that changed.
0: Okay, let's talk about motivation here for the first part. Why does the government want more companies to be involved in banking?
1: The way the Trump administration casts this is that they want to see innovation in the marketplace. So their view is that letting more fintechs, more cryptos, more crypto companies, things like that come into this market is going to increase choices for consumers. It's going to increase the competitiveness of the market and, you know, potentially create new products and things like that that can benefit people. That's the official story of why they're interested in this.
0: Well, now you got to give me the unofficial story. I mean, what's your sense?
1: There's also a very clear sense that President Trump and his family are deeply invested in crypto ventures and that it would certainly personally benefit them for there to be an easier pathway for crypto companies to become banks.
0: Setting aside the president's motivations, what's in it for all of these companies, the crypto companies, the fintechs? There must be a business advantage to having a federal banking charter.
1: Sure. I mean, being a bank is a pretty good business. One of the big advantages is that you can directly take money from customers and use that to fund other operations. So you'll hear cost of funds cited frequently as an advantage of this, that if you don't do this, it's more expensive to go out and raise money for lending from other pathways. It also lets you have more control over your product offerings across the country. So with a banking charter, paired with, you know, federal regulation, FDIC insurance, things like that, you'll be able to issue loans in places that you might not otherwise be able to do that without a banking charter.
0: We should be clear here. These are not going to be banks like we know banks to be in the vernacular, right? I'm not going to be able to walk down to the corner of a local office and cash a check and get a safe deposit box or whatever, right?
1: For many of them, that's the case.
0: Right.
1: We are seeing some more traditional companies take advantage of sort of the relaxed regulatory environment to come in and look for a charter. But we're also seeing a lot of companies that, as you said, are not looking to do anything like traditional banking operations.
0: So give me a for instance here, would you? You mentioned this company called Upstart Holdings in your piece. Tell me about them.
1: Sure. So they've been around for about 14 years, and they've been underwriting consumer loans for most of that time. However, because they are not a bank, they have to work with banks. So what Upstart does is you would go to them, apply for a loan. They would do all the number crunching with their algorithms and decide the terms on which they think you should have that loan. And then they would have to go out to a partner network of around 100 different banks and find one of them to actually issue and actually hold the loan. Getting a charter, which is what Upstart is now seeking, would let them do that directly.
0: And then, obviously, they get to make more money, right? I mean, I hate to be base about it, but that's kind of what's going on.
1: Oh, absolutely.
0: Yeah. If I am a regular consumer in this economy, and I see what the White House wants to do, and I see other kinds of companies get into banking, what's my concern level here?
1: I think consumers are going to have to be a little alert about the fine print of what they're signing on for. The concern is that you can get in with companies that do not end up having sort of the protections you'd expect from a bank. Many of these crypto companies in particular are not looking to be FDIC insured, which means that assets you place with them, if you lose them, there's no insurance there as a backstop. So that's the core concern.
0: Yeah. As always, consult your own financial advisor on this one. Stacey Cowley at the New York Times. Stacey, thanks a lot. I appreciate your time.
1: Thanks.

0: Today being a day that ends in Y, there is news of tariffs to share. Trade Representative Jameson Greer announced last night that the United States is going to put new taxes on imports from 60 economies. Economies is their word, and that includes Mexico and Canada. There is a public comment period, so nothing's actually final, but handwriting wall, you know. There is a numerical and alphabetical stew of laws and subsections and deadlines that are in play here. 301, 122, IEEPA, those are the tariffs that the Supreme Court threw out. Point is, confusion around tariffs is real. So spare a thought, would you, for those caught in the middle. We caught up with our customs broker, Gretchen Blau. She's at Logistics Plus in Erie, Pennsylvania, to hear how things are going.
1: It's a little crazy.

0: trying to adjust to all the changes that are out there and the IEEPA refunds and all of that stuff. There still seems to be some confusion among importers as to what tariffs are being refunded as far as the IEEPA tariffs, which applied to everything. And then there's the 232, which apply to all the metals, the steel, the aluminum, the copper. And the criteria for the 232 tariffs changed if what's referred to as a derivative is more than 15% of the metal, then it's classified as metal, which has been kind of a nasty surprise for a lot of people. It was announced that there would be further derivatives added to the list. Basically, it's going to now include certain farm equipment and certain forklifts as well. I knew we had some shipments coming in about with agricultural equipment and forklifts, which, you know, what are the chances they would be on the water when this happens? There's no indication right now whether there will be an exemption for those being in transit or not. So kind of panicking and making sure that the ops team knows we don't know what's going to happen here, and making sure the salespeople involved know we're not sure what's going to happen here. You know, we always kind of give that warning that when we let you know what the tariffs will be, they could change at any moment, and you need to just have that kind of understanding. We all kind of have dark senses of humor, and so we just kind of power through it. We laugh because that's about all you can do. I mean, it's not funny, but, you know, you find little spots of humor here and there, and to kind of deal with the stress of it all. They're just a great group of people, and I'm just really happy to work with them.
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0: Coming up.
1: Until you stand up next to one, it's tough to grasp how big those really are.
0: Bridges and container ships don't really mix, you know. First, though, let's do the numbers. Dow Industrials down 620 points, 0.2%, finished at 50,687. The NASDAQ down 239, that is 0.9%, 26,853. The S&P 500 subtracted 56 points, 0.7%, 75,053 there. Macy's, of Kristen Schwab's story, up 0.6% on the day. At the other end of the retail spectrum, closeout chain Ollie's Bargain Outlet Holdings also reported today. It missed estimates. Nonetheless, shares increased 0.6% because, you know, capitalism. Banks, we were talking about them a minute ago. Wells Fargo down 1%. Bank of America slipped 0.2%. J.P. Morgan Chase essentially flat. 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

0: This is Marketplace. I'm Kai Rizdahl. Artificial intelligence is everywhere in our daily lives. One need not count the ways, I think. But it is worth a note that AI is increasingly moving into healthcare. In Utah, state regulators have decided to let AI renew some prescriptions. Easier and cheaper care? Quite probably. Complicated? Quite definitely. Alex Olgan has more.
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2: Now with Doctronic AI, you don't have to imagine.
1: Doctronic is patients on medicine for high cholesterol, diabetes, birth control, or depression answer a few questions, verify their identity, and then voila, script is refilled. Doctronic co-founder Matt Pavel told me since this experiment is so novel, the company is actually turning to humans.
3: We have a street team. We have people who walk around inside Salt Lake and they go up to strangers and, hey, do you have a prescription? Do you want to try this?
4: The irony of an AI bot, but using people to market, it's a little funny.
3: Isn't it great?
1: The year-long experiment is supposed to make it easier and cheaper to get medicine. It can take weeks or months to get into the doctor and cost over $100. In the first phase, doctors reviewed each renewal. In the next phase, only 10% of the prescriptions will be reviewed. Utah's Office of Artificial Intelligence Policy, which was created in 2024, waived normal licensing rules to allow the AI to make clinical decisions. The state's medical licensing board was blindsided. They pressed the state to pause the program, fearing patients could get hurt, but regulators are pushing ahead. Brooks Barr, a dermatologist and president-elect of the Utah Medical Association, has mixed feelings about it.
5: We want to be able to preserve the physician-patient relationship. I think that's the thing we're most worried about.
1: Doctronic is not charging for the service now. Patients just have to pay the cost of the medicine. Most of the company's revenue still comes from a televisit service available across the country with human doctors.
5: We're excited about cost savings and efficiency savings and all that.
1: But what's murky is accountability for mistakes. Normally, the doctor signing the script is responsible for any problems the patient has. Michelle Mello, a health law professor at Stanford, says it's unclear whether the company behind the AI will have the same responsibility.
6: The courts have not worked that out, mostly because they have not been asked to yet. We don't have evidence of a lot of those kinds of claims percolating.
1: Doctronic says it has a first-of-a-kind AI malpractice policy. Mello says while there's a lot of uncertainty, most of the 190 medications the pilot covers are low risk. She does warn it's important to watch out for scope creep.
6: Something I see is that we say yes to a particular AI deployment, and then pretty quickly we end up admitting a much larger presence of AI in healthcare than we originally envisioned.
1: Expansion is already happening fast. Utah just gave the green light for another AI company, Legion Health, to renew some psychiatric medications. And Doctronic is in talks to move into Arizona and Wyoming. I'm Alex Olgan for Marketplace.

0: 2 years ago, after that container ship brought down the Francis Scott Key Bridge in Baltimore, the National Transportation Safety Board had a good long look at other bridges around the country that it was worried could face similar risk. All in, it found 34 such bridges that it identified as critical to the U.S. transportation network. The Lewis and Clark Bridge on the Columbia River in Longview, Washington, is one of them, part of a huge inland river network that takes grain and mineral exports out to the global economy. Our story comes from Marketplace's Mitchell Hartman.
1: A steady stream of ships, from bulk carriers to towering container and cruise ships, navigate the lower Columbia from Portland to the Pacific, past rail yards and port facilities loading grain, potash, logs, cars. I've hopped on a small launch that shuttles around pilots, crew, and the occasional journalist. The ride's a little rough as launch captain Tyson Hill motors us towards the Longview Bridge, one of those identified by NTSB as most at risk of a ship collision.
2: You can see the channel right here. Definitely gets close to the Washington side. Never noticed that before.
1: The channel for ocean-going vessels makes a tricky turn, then passes close to one of the bridge's spindly support towers. The towers have no protective bumpers to defend against a wayward ship.
3: It's a single-point failure bridge, much like the Francis Scott Key Bridge. So if you hit that support tower, the top of the ship hits the underside of the bridge, that whole bridge is coming down.
1: That's Captain Jeremy Nielsen, president of the Columbia River Pilots, who go on board to guide every large ship navigating the river. He says there have been close calls. He shares a video with me. A huge cruise ship, sounding like a train engine, churns toward the bridge on its way back to sea from a Portland shipyard. There's no sound from the crew as the ship's front radar tower passes close under the bridge span, cars and trucks whizzing by overhead. Then the rear tower, even taller, barely squeaks by with just 4 feet to spare. Other heavily laden ships have lost power and barely missed hitting the bridge. Part of the danger, says Nielsen, comes from the size of today's ships.
3: The largest vessels that we see, 1,200-foot container ships, until you stand up next to one, it's tough to grasp how big those really are. So our safety margins have decreased dramatically.
1: The problem certainly isn't limited to the Columbia. Maria Lehman is past president of the American Society of Civil Engineers and says bridges erected before the 1990s weren't built to accommodate today's big ships.
4: In the 70s, container ships had 3,000 or 4,000 containers. Today, it's 20 to 24,000. So that's 5 to 8 times increase, their length, their beam, their draft. They have much more mass than they did, which means they have more momentum.
1: If a Columbia River bridge did fail, the economic repercussions would be felt for hundreds of miles inland, as far as Idaho, Wyoming, Nebraska, and the Dakotas, says Neil Manu with the Pacific Northwest Waterways Association.
5: Our river system is the number one wheat export gateway in the country, number two and three for corn and soybeans. Annually, that's over $31 billion worth of commodity value.
1: So what's to be done? Well, Washington and Oregon now plan to spend more than $1.3 million for new safety measures at Longview and Astoria. That includes studying just how vulnerable to a vessel collision these bridges are, also setting up a virtual coordination center to better track river traffic, and installing what are called air gap sensors. Neil Manu explains.
5: An air gap sensor accurately measures the distance between the bridge and the top of the river, the channel. We need to have real-time data, and the technology exists for not a lot of money.
1: Right now, a pilot, along with a river surveyor who's required to be on board, have to estimate their clearance under these bridges, which have sagged and settled with age, on a river that rises and falls with storm surge, tides, snowmelt, and dam releases, says Captain Jeremy Nielsen.
3: We're highly trained. We are very, very good pilots. But our skill only goes so far. We need infrastructure improvements, technology to make sure this river stays safe.
1: Nielsen says he's hopeful additional safety measures will be put in place by 2027, as promised, but he hasn't seen any changes yet, and he's not holding his breath. I'm Mitchell Hartman for Marketplace.

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1: This final note on the way out today, selected anecdotes from today's Beige Book. That is, of course, the Federal Reserve's 8 times a year survey of the various regions of this economy. From the Minneapolis Fed, a person running a hospitality company said consumer spending has been flat and that given fuel prices and, quote, the cold shoulder Canadians are giving us, I'm not very optimistic. Also from Minneapolis, companies with younger workers, it seems, are switching to staycations over vacations because of fuel prices. On the other hand, though, this from the Atlanta Fed, higher income consumers drove strong demand for premium goods and services, with one contact describing a focus on, and this is a quote, unapologetic luxury. K-shaped economy indeed, huh? Our media production team includes Brian Allison, John Fokey, Montana Johnson, Drew Jostad, Gary O'Keefe, and Charlton Thorpe. Alex Simpson is the manager of media production. And I'm Kai Rizdahl. We will see you tomorrow, everybody. This is APM.

This is KBBI AM 890 Homer and 88.1 FM Seward. My name is Todd, and I'm here to bring you Under the Radar this evening. But before we do that, let's look at our weather. Here in Homer tonight, clear with a low around 51, southwest wind 5 to 10 miles per hour, becoming light and variable in the evening. Thursday, sunny with a high near 68, light and variable wind becoming west 10 to 15 miles per hour in the afternoon. Winds could gust as high as 20 miles per hour. Thursday night, clear with a low around 48. West wind 10 to 15 miles per hour, becoming light and variable in the evening. Winds could gust as high as 20 miles per hour. In Seward tonight, clear with a low around 48. Light northwest wind increasing to 10 to 15 miles per hour in the evening. On Thursday, sunny with a high near 66, northwest wind 15 to 20 miles per hour. And on Thursday night, clear with a low around 43, northwest wind 15 to 20 miles per hour. If you're headed to Anchorage tomorrow, Anchorage will be sunny with a high near 72, southwest wind around 5 miles per hour. In our coastal waters forecast, Ketchmack Bay today, variable wind, or tonight, southwest wind, 10 knots, becoming variable less than 10 knots, seas 2 feet. Thursday, variable wind, less than 10 knots, becoming west, 10 knots in the afternoon, seas 2 feet. Cook Inlet, north of Calgon Island, tonight, west wind, 10 knots, seas 3 feet. Thursday, variable wind, less than 10 knots, seas 2 feet. Cook Inlet, Calgon Island to Point Beatty, tonight, variable wind, less than 10 knots, seas 2 feet. Thursday, variable wind, less than 10 knots, seas 2 feet. Shelikoff Strait, tonight, northeast wind, 15 knots, becoming variable 10 knots, seas 3 feet. Thursday, southwest wind, 15 knots, seas 4 feet. Barren Islands East, tonight, variable wind, 10 knots, seas 6 feet. Thursday, west wind, 20 knots, seas 5 feet. West of Barren Islands, including Kamishak Bay, tonight, variable wind, 10 knots, seas 2 feet. Thursday, west wind, 15 knots, seas 3 feet. In Resurrection Bay, tonight, variable wind, 10 knots, becoming north, 10 knots, after midnight, seas 3 feet. Thursday, north wind, 15 knots, seas 3 feet. Cape Clear to Gore Point, out to 15 nautical miles. Small craft advisory today. Tonight, variable wind, 10 knots, seas 6 feet. Thursday, north wind, 15 knots, seas 5 feet. All right, let's take a look at our tide information. In the Segovia District, high tide was at 5:49 p.m., and that was a 15.6-foot high. Low tide will be at 11:17 p.m., and that will be a 4.9-foot low. Seward, high tide was at 4:42 p.m., and that was a 7.9-foot high. Low tide will be at 9:50 p.m., and that will be a 3.7-foot low. Sunset in Homer is going to be at 11:14 p.m., a total of 18 hours, 19 minutes of daylight, a gain of 2 minutes and 52 seconds. Sunrise tomorrow will be at 7:54 a.m. In Seward, sunset will be at 11:10 p.m., total of 18 hours, 28 minutes of daylight, a gain of 2 minutes and 59 seconds. Sunrise tomorrow will be at 4:41. All right, warm weather has gotten here, and that means my allergies have gotten here as well. So you might hear wheezing and coughing and sneezing this evening, along with some great music on Under the Radar, the show that I like to bring to you to introduce you to artists that you may not be aware of. And we're going to start out tonight's show with a band out of Chicago. A great band, an indie band that infuses a little bit of country influences in their music.
And we're going to hear a song off their latest album coming up right now.

0: Tonight's opening set led off with two bands out of Chicago. First up was the Rat Boys off their latest album, Singing to an Empty Chair.
1: But will I feel it when I drop?
0: And after that, Smut with their tune, Sid Sweeney's. And I ended with solo music from Ada Pimpy, something like that. One of the main leaders of the band, TV on the Radio. He had a solo album come out last year called The Black Bolts. All right, coming up next, a band that's been around since the early 2000s, but has only put out three LPs.

With the music playing in the last break, I don't know if you were able to hear what I said, so I want to let you know that the Early Years came out with their latest album last Friday, and they've been around since the early 2000s, but this is just their third release, a really good band out of England. After that, Sharon Van Etten followed with her tune Idiot Box, and I ended with another band out of the UK, Pinch, with their song How You Love Someone. Coming up next, brand new music from the band Copy out of Australia.

0: right, in that set, I started out with the latest from Cut Copy, a tune called Solid. After that, Stealing Sheep with their tune Dancing in the Rain. And we ended with a band out of L.A., Jelly Haha, with her tune Bounce House off the LP Switcheroo. All right, coming up next is an artist out of France. This is OK Lou.
1: Only cautious that

All right, that set opened up kind of weird because I had to play a super short tune in order to get back on schedule. It was OK Lou with her tune Forces, which had no vocals. After that, The Last Dinner Party off their latest album From the Pyre, we heard Count the Ways. And I ended with music out of Dublin, Dove Ellis with his tune Love Is. All right, coming up next is a band out of L.A. again. This time, the band is Radio. I'm sorry, Mama.

Wrapping up tonight's first hour, I started out with Mama and their tune Rodeo off their first release called Welcome to My Blue Sky. And I ended with a band out of England again, this time Swim School, with their song All Alone. This is KBDI AM 890 Omer and 88.1 FM Stewart. My name's Todd. I'm going to try to continue to bring you music tonight, this time without making several mistakes. Coming up next is solo music from the artist Greg Dim of the band Double Seven. Man, that was another mistake I said I wasn't going to make. Anyway, coming up next, Craig Finn, lead singer of the band Hold Steady, with solo music from him.

right. In that set, I led off with Craig Finn and his latest solo work, a tune called A Man Needs a Vocation. After that, Jetstream Pony with their song 3 AM. And I ended with brand new music from Metric off their latest CD that just came out a few weeks ago. Tremolo off the LP Romanticize the Dive. All right, coming up next, music from Car Seat Headrest.

Started out that set with music from Car Set Headrest off their latest LP called The Scholars. We heard the tune Devereaux. After that, music from Canada, Broken Social Scene, with their song The Call. And that album just came out a couple of weeks ago, and it is a good one. After that, Sunflower Bean with Nothing Romantic. Coming up next, a little electronica, a little dance.

All right, that set featured three bands out of the UK. First up was Buck Teeth off their very first release. We heard the tune Ammonite. After that, Memorials, again, their first release. We heard a tune from it called Holy Invisible. And we ended with Eve's Wilder, which I think it's her first release as well, at the tune Everybody Talks off the album Little Miss Sunshine. All right, coming up next, music from Limegarden.

In tonight's final set, I started with Lime Garden with their tune called Undressed. After that was a band called Club 8 with a tune called None of This Will Matter When You Are Dead. Guess that's optimistic. Anyway, thank you for tuning in to my mistake-ridden show this evening. Hopefully next week's show will be a little smoother. And that will be next Wednesday from 7 to 9, Under the Radar. Roberts is coming up next with Drifter's Escape at 9:01, so stay tuned for that. And you have a good week and enjoy this beautiful weather that we've been having.

Good evening and welcome to this week's Drifter's Escape. I'm Robert Walsh, bringing you live recorded music each week from the loft at Black Dog Studio in the Hillsborough Cook Inlet. During the first hour of this week's Drifter's Escape, we'll be listening to Achilles Wheel, recorded at the Redwood Ramble in July of 2025, and then the Dead Winter Carpenters, who are scheduled to return to this year's Salmon Fest, recorded at the River Street Jazz Cafe on Summer Solstice 2017.

Achilles Wheeler, based in Nevada City, California, and they are Ben Jacobs on keyboards and accordion, Paul Cam on guitar and vocals. Also playing guitar and singing is Johnny Mojo Flores. On drums is Mark McCartney, Shelby Snow on bass. Joining them on mandolin is Joe Craven with his daughter Hattie Craven on vocals.

Achilles Wheel from their 2025 Redwood Ramble performance at Camp Navarro. This year, the Redwood Ramble will feature Molly Tuttle just before she'll head north to play for us here in Alaska at Salmon Fest. And so will the next band. The Dead Winter Carpenters are returning to Salmon Fest, and they'll begin the next set of music from their 2017 Summer Solstice show at the River Street Jazz Cafe in Wilkes-Barre, Pennsylvania. The Dead Winter Carpenters are Jesse Dunn on acoustic and electric guitars. Playing fiddle and singing is Jenny Charles. Dave Lockhart is on upright bass and electric bass. Playing lead Telecaster guitar is Nick Swimley. And their drummer is Brian Houston. You're listening to Drifter's Escape.

Those are the Dead Winter Carpenters, recorded at the River Street Jazz Cafe on Summer Solstice 2017. Continuing the music with Dan Leibowitz and Friends, recorded at the Oregon Country Fair main stage on July 13th, 2025. Helping Dan out are Scott Law on guitar, on bass is Burt Lewis, Jay Lane on drums, Mookie Siegel on keyboards, and Elliot Peck on vocals.

That's Stan Liebowitz and friends, recorded at the Oregon Country Fair on July 13th, 2025. Dirt Wire is next, recorded at the Four Corners Folk Festival on September 2nd, 2022. And members of Dirt Wire are Mark Ravelli, Evan Fraser, and Brianna DeMara.

Dirtwire recorded at the Four Corners Festival on September 2nd, 2022. Before that, we heard Lebo and Friends, Dan Leibowitz of ALO, recorded at the Oregon Country Fair on July 13th, 2025. Earlier in the show, with the Dead Winter Carpenters recorded at the River Street Jazz Cafe in 2017, and we began this week's Drifter's Escape with Achilles Wheel recorded at the Redwood Ramble in 2025. I'm Robert Walsh, bringing you live recorded music each week from the loft at Black Dog Studio in the hills above Cook Inlet in Homer. 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Until next time, have a great week, and I'll meet you back here at the same time next week.

Hello, everybody. Welcome to the Putumayo World Music Hour, a musical journey around the globe. I'm Rosalie Howarth. Dan Storper is traveling this week. Today, we cover the world with a fun set of songs that you'll recognize, although it might take a minute or two. These favorites have been reinterpreted by musicians from Africa, Europe, Asia, and beyond, and every artist puts their own unique spin on each one. Let's start with this reggae version of the Ray Charles classic, I Got a Woman, done by Toots and the Maytals.

a rocking version of the mellow Police hit Wrapped Around Your Finger by the Brazilian band Skunky. Estaré Prendido en Tus Dedos was on the Police tribute album Outlandos de América. Another interesting tribute album is In the Name of Love, Africa Celebrates You Too. Since Bono has been such a leader in raising awareness and support for the people of Africa, a group of African musicians showed their appreciation by recording an album of U2 songs in their native languages. This version of Sunday Bloody Sunday is by a band from Guinea called Ba Sisoko.

0: Simon and Garfunkel in Greek. That was O Pugmakos, or The Boxer, by Vasilis Kazoulis. It was a 1970 Paul Simon song about struggle and perseverance through the eyes of a boxer who gets knocked down but always gets back up again. We have more surprises ahead as we cover the world today on the Putumayo World Music Hour. 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
0: It's a set of songs that are not by the original artist today on the Putumayo World Music Hour. Cover versions with an international twist. I'm Rosalie Howarth, your host, while Dan Storper is on the road. The 1980s hit I Melt With You by Modern English is still a radio staple. The French group Nouvelle Vague covered it on their self-titled CD on David Byrne's label, Luwakabop.

a beautiful acoustic instrumental version of George Harrison's While My Guitar Gently Weeps, played by Jake Shimabukuro from Hawaii. He's an extremely talented ukulele virtuoso. In fact, he's been called the Jimi Hendrix of the ukulele. This soul classic was a hit for Ray Charles in 1961. Hit the Road, Jack, was written by Curtis Mayfield. The German duo, Mo Horizons, teams up here with Brazilian singer Leila Pantel for this swinging samba rendition.

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1: U2's Bullet the Blue Sky, as done by Via Farcatore, son of Ali Farcatore. That's on the U2 tribute album, In the Name of Love, Africa Celebrates U2. It includes songs by Angelique Kidjo and Vusi Malasela, a dozen tracks altogether, putting a new spin on U2 favorites. Proceeds go to various groups that are working to improve conditions in Africa. 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
1: Welcome back to the Putumayo World Music Hour, as we cover the world with international versions of well-known classics. Here's Algeria's Hamid Bouchnak with Yamrela Tabkiche. It's an Arabic version of Bob Marley's No Woman, No Cry.

Italian singer Sergio Camilleri with the 1940s big band song Beyond the Sea, which dates back to the Benny Goodman days. It was later made famous by Bobby Darin and Johnny Mathis, and then more recently appeared in the Kevin Spacey film of the same name. This next compilation, Rhythms in Common, is an interesting collection of familiar songs by artists like Bob Dylan, Johnny Cash, and Santana, reimagined by world music artists. There's even a Zydeco version of Louie Louie. Nigeria's Majek Fashek contributed this reggae version of the Eagles' hit Hotel California.

a Bollywood version of Louis Armstrong's A Kiss to Build a Dream On, by Indian actress Sunidhi Chauhan in the film Paranita, which translates to The Married Woman. In the movie, it's called Kaisi Paheli Zindigani. And our last cover for this session is a soulful performance of the Bill Withers song Ain't No Sunshine, transformed by South Africa's Ladysmith Black Mombazo working with English vocalist Desiree.

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1: Desiree singing with Ladysmith Black Mambazo in that moving rendition of Ain't No Sunshine. It's always fun and fascinating to hear how musicians from other cultures interpret rock and pop classics that we know so well. 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It helps us hear these old chestnuts in fresh new ways. I'm Rosalie Howarth, and along with my co-host Dan Storper, who's on the road this week, we'd like to thank our producers, Shane Sharkey, Sonia Skelton, and Drew Young, and you for joining us on the journey. You can find out about the music on today's show and stream other shows in our series at putumayo.com. That's PUTUMAYO.com. See you next time for the Putumayo World Music Hour. Till then, travel safe, and so long.

I'm John DiLiberto, and you're hearing a Slow Flow Echoes from PRX. In the current this hour, our pair of duets. One of them is real, and the other from Beyond the Grave. The real one is Kayan Kalor and Tumani Jabate, and the more macabre one is David Darling, who passed in early 2021, and Hans Christian. I've also got electronic music out of Colombia by Mr. Seti, who adds a bit of South American flavor to his down-tempo sound.

You're hearing a slow flow echoes from PRXN. I'm John DiLibretto. Coming up, I've got a long electronic track by Thanico. We're going to hear a really cool minimalist piece that was originally composed by an artist who I hadn't really heard of before. But let's start with Alex DeGrasse. I've definitely heard of him. He put out so many great albums in the 70s, 80s, and 90s. In fact, his last great album was the 1998 release, The Water Garden. Here's a track from it, Cumulus Rising.

This is a required monthly test of the emergency alert system. Our programming will resume when the test is complete. This is only a test. No action is required at this time.

This has been a required monthly test of the emergency alert system. Had this been an actual emergency, information would have followed the alert tones. This is only a test. No action is required at this time.

Eric Hall from his album Canto Ostinato. This is a piece actually composed by Simeon Tenholt, who passed away back in 2012. It was originally scored for four pianos. Eric Hall added in some electric keyboards and organ and really created a nice piece that goes continuously for the entire album, about 50-60 minutes or so. That came out of Geometric Patterns in Utopia Planetia by Thanico, a Greek electronic artist. That's from his latest, Structures on Mars. And a couple of acoustic guitar pieces before that, Shoreline by Fireseeds and Cumulus Rising by Alex Degrassi, one of the great fingerstyle players to come out of the whole Windham Hill thing. Coming up in the next half hour of The Slow Flow, we're going to be hearing two cellists, David Darling and Hans Christian, playing together, sort of. 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The Slow Flow continues in the next hour from PRX. Did you know about the Echoes app? 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

You're hearing a slow flow echoes from PRXN. I'm John DiLiberto, and as we always do in the second half hour of the flow, we'll go nonstop for about 29 minutes. It will include Kayan Kalor and Tumani Jabate, David Darling and Hans Christian, and Tayo Ray. Let's start with Mystica, an electronic artist out of Colombia. Don't get too many of those in here. Has a new album called Signals, and this is Mirage.

Tayo Ray, the alter ego of Saul Stokes from the album Shattering Stimuli, maybe in Berlin, the name of that track. That came out of David Darling and Hans Christian. Hans took a bunch of cello improvisations by David Darling and then kind of orchestrated them and added his own cello and created the album Ocean Dreaming Ocean. That came out of a duet by two people who are very much with us, Kayan Kalor and Tumani Jabate. One's playing Comanche, the other is playing Akora. And we heard the track, The Sky is the Same Color Everywhere. And up at the top, Vista Setti with Mirage. I'm John DiLiberto. Thank you for being with me in this first hour of A Slow Flow Echoes. You can get a playlist on our website. That is at echoes.org. You'll have links to all these albums and tunes. Once again, it's all at echoes, echoes.org. Jeff Towne is the producer of Echoes. 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Additional funding comes from our BRX affiliate stations. I put you to sleep at the end of the next hour when we hear a segment of Max Richter's Sleep Tranquility Bass. That's his new album based on his earlier 8-hour sleep project. Put your head on your pillow, but not until the end of the next hour in A Slow Flow Echoes from PRX.

I'm John DiLiberto, and you're hearing a Slow Flow Echoes from PRX. Drifting downstream this hour is music from Ancient Future and a relatively recent track from them. I've also got Steve Roach and Michael Shreve from their release, The Leaving Time. We're also going to hear from Michael Whalen off his new album, Our April Tigers. The title was created by an AI, and the music was crafted remotely with Michael Manring, Kirsch Kalay, Michael Brook, and Jeff Oster.

Micah Whalen from Our April Tigers. It's ahead this hour on A Slow Flow Echoes. From the album Effloresce, here's Ghost with Bloom.

You're hearing a slow flow echoes from PRX, and I'm John DiLiberto. I've got some really new music and some pretty old music. That's Steve Roach and Michael Shreve from their 1988 album, Believing Time. But let's start with Michael Whalen and his new album, Our April Tigers. This is a track that features some great bass playing by Michael Manring, some incredible guitar textures from Michael Brook, Kirsch Collet doing all kinds of interesting percussion, and Jeff Oster with that ghost flugelhorn. From Our April Tigers, this is Disappear.

Steve Roach and Michael Shreve, joined by David Torn on electric guitar. This is from an album that they all did back in 1988, and it was released on a major label, which the only Steve Roach album, I think, that was released on a major label. It's called The Leaving Time, and we heard Edge Runner from that. That came out of Orchestra Indigo with Lacrimosa from the album Requiem, and Omar Farouk Tek Belek Araf from the Spin Remixes recording. And up the top, Michael Whalen from his latest album, Our April Tigers. You can hear an interview with Michael Whalen. That is up in the Echoes podcast. And you can find the Echoes podcast anywhere you can get a podcast. You can also find it on the Echoes website at echoes.org. Stay with me. The Slow Flow continues from PRX. Did you know about the Echoes app? 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

You're hearing a slow flow echoes from PRX, and I'm John DiLiberto. We're going to go 29 minutes nonstop once again. We always do that in the fourth half hour of a slow flow. It's going to include Ancient Future, WMD, Totalis, and Max Richter. But let's start with Michelle Qureshi. She's a very eclectic musician, plays a lot of different instruments. On this one, she's playing a lot of guitar. It's called Hidden Lines.

0: Max Richter from his album Sleep Tranquility Base. This one goes nonstop from beginning to end, so we just pulled out a segment from it, part 2 through 6. That came out of Totalis with Meraki and WMD, Formless from the album Deliquis. Ancient Future in there, they haven't put out a new album since 2001, and the band is pretty much guitarist Matthew Montfort at this point, but every now and then he drops a single, and this is one of them, Yearning for the Wind, but definitely one of the very early world fusion groups, releasing their first album back in the 1970s. Up at the top, Michel Qureshi from a new single called Hidden Lines. I'm John DiLiberto. Thanks for being with me in this hour of A Slow Flow Echoes. 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That is at echoes.org. Once again, that's echoes, E-C-H-O-E-S, .org. That's also where you can get in touch with us. And you can also follow us on social media. On Facebook, we are Echoes Fans. 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Jeff Towns, the producer of the show, he also sequenced today's Slow Flow Echoes. 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
0: On the next Echoes, new music from Shearwater, the dreamy alt-rock project of Jonathan Myberg. The new album is The New World. We'll also hear the first single from Love Spirals Downward singer Suzanne Perry. I'm John DiLiberto, exploring the new world on Echoes from PRX.

0: asset, you know, that should be commodified, made exclusive, Absolutely. Not inclusive. And that really is sort of the debate. And it's going to play out again because we've, of course, got the Olympics coming up in another 4 years.
1: On the 12th of June, I think it is, the second game, third game of the World Cup. Will it be full in LA, do we think?
0: Oh, 100%. There is no way that FIFA or anyone is letting that go forward with empty seats, even if they're selling them, you know, on discounts, you know, at the last second. They will have bums in seats.
2: I disagree with you, I'm afraid. Because, you know, India World Cup, I've been there. Don't care. You know, if they're not full, they won't give them away sometimes, as long as there's enough people. And they can do wonderful things with TV cameras to make it look bigger, more full than you think it is.
0: Well, Raul, this is dynamic pricing.
1: Well, if you're going, charge up your wallets. Good luck. Close your eyes and just punch your PIN number in. That's going to be my bit of advice for you, especially when you hit the concession stand. Enjoy it. Enjoy it with us on the BBC. Going to be blanket coverage, of course, across our website and here on the World Service as well. But from Rahul, Michelle and me, thanks so much for listening.

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1: You can tell there's a certain energy to this movement. The movement spans across the ocean into the United States. And the interesting thing is the problems are the same problems with the same solutions. I think that's why we are all very interested in what's happening in Europe, whereas Europe, conversely, was interested in what was happening in the United States with our mass deportation campaign. So this is exciting.
0: In Portugal, hundreds of far-right activists gathered Saturday for an anti-immigrant summit focused on so-called re-migration. Those who attended included Trump's former Border Patrol commander, Gregory Bovino, who led the deadly immigration crackdowns in Chicago, Los Angeles, and Minneapolis. We'll speak to two reporters about Bovino, but first we get a report from outside the Delaney Hall ICE jail in Newark, New Jersey, where prisoners launched a hunger strike 2 weeks ago.
2: People are scared. People are confused. I just heard a mom tell her daughter, it's okay. We're okay. Look, I told you there's nothing to be scared of because the daughter started shaking. She's just here to see her dad. She thinks Delaney Hall is a hospital because her family is too scared to tell her what it actually is, which is a concentration camp.
0: And as the U.S. continues to threaten Cuba, we'll speak to Princeton historian Ada Ferrer. She won a Pulitzer Prize for her book, Cuba, an American History, her new memoir, Keeper of My Kin, Memoir of an Immigrant Daughter. All that and more coming up. Welcome to Democracy Now!, democracynow.org, The War and Peace Report. I'm Amy Goodman. The House of Representatives has approved legislation seeking to end President Trump's war in Iran. On Wednesday, four Republican Congress members broke ranks and sided with Democrats in a 215-208 vote on the War Powers Resolution directing President Trump to remove U.S. armed forces from hostilities against Iran unless explicitly authorized by Congress. The vote had initially been set for 2 weeks ago, but was delayed after House Speaker Mike Johnson adjourned for an early May recess when it appeared the resolution had the votes to pass. It now heads to the Senate. If approved there, the resolution would require Trump's signature. Neither chamber of Congress appears to have enough votes to override a presidential veto. Meanwhile, Michigan Democratic Congressmember Rashida Tlaib is moving forward with a separate war powers resolution that would end U.S. military involvement in Israel's war on Lebanon. She spoke from the House floor Wednesday.
3: Organization says Human Rights Watch have documented Israel's illegal use of white phosphorus multiple times in Lebanon, which is a war crime. They launched it in residential neighborhoods, y'all, in Lebanese farmland. Is this what our country is supporting? We are supplying these horrific chemical bombs to the Israeli military, and our military is providing operational support as we speak for these scorched earth campaigns that is destroying the very conditions of life in Lebanon.
0: Lebanon's government's agreed to extend the U.S. brokered ceasefire with Israel, even though the Israeli military has consistently violated it. The agreement reached Wednesday requires Hezbollah to cease fire on Israeli troops occupying southern Lebanon, ordering their withdrawal from territory north of the Litani River. Once again, Hezbollah was not a party to the talks, which were hosted by the State Department in Washington. Ahead of Wednesday's announcement, Hezbollah continued to attack Israeli forces occupying southern Lebanon and fired rockets toward northern Israel. Meanwhile, Israeli strikes across Lebanon killed at least 9 people Wednesday, including an attack on an ambulance that killed 2 paramedics. Several more people were wounded after the ceasefire extension was announced when an Israeli drone attacked a vehicle in southern Lebanon. On Capitol Hill, Secretary of State Marco Rubio testified to a House committee on Wednesday that military operations against Iran are over. Rubio later clarified his remark to state he meant only that Operation Arctic Fury had ended.
4: It's a fact. We're no longer conducting sustained strikes inside of Iran to degrade their military because Epic Fury is over.
0: Even as Rubio spoke, President Trump appeared to contradict his testimony, telling reporters in the Oval Office the U.S. had attacked Iran as recently as Tuesday evening.
5: And we hit them pretty hard the night before and actually last night.
0: Trump claimed talks to end the U.S. war in Iran were going very well, actually, and could result in a breakthrough as soon as this weekend. He spoke just hours after Iran attacked diplomatic facilities in Kuwait, along with its international airport, killing one person and injuring over 60 others.
5: You know, I'd say in that part of the world, ceasefires when you're shooting in a more moderate manner.
0: Iranian Foreign Minister Abbas Araghchi said Iran remains in communication with the Trump administration, but stressed there had been no tangible progress with U.S. negotiators. In Gaza, Israeli airstrikes overnight killed 9 Palestinians, including 4 children. On Wednesday, mourners gathered at Al-Aqsa Hospital to bid farewell to 2 Palestinian brothers, Sakhar and Mohamed Khalil Abu Karim, who were killed in an Israeli airstrike at Maghazi refugee camp. This is one of their relatives.
6: There's no ceasefire or anything. The Israeli army is targeting civilians. He was a young man trying to make a living, just like me. I'm a tradesman, just trying to earn a living. We want to live. What shall we do? It's a wartime, and everything is shut down.
0: The British government has banned progressive political commentators Hassan Piker and Cenk Uygur from entering the UK. They were scheduled to speak at the South by Southwest London Festival and the Oxford Union Society. The UK's Home Office said it was canceling their travel permits, quote, on the grounds that their presence in the UK may not be conducive to the public good, unquote. Both Piker and Uygur are outspoken in their criticism of Israel. Uygur posted on social media, quote, I've been banned for criticizing Israel. Are we free anymore? He asked. Piker also said, quote, the UK has revoked my visa as well, all at the behest of Israel, Piker said. President Trump said Wednesday night, he'll nominate Todd Blanche as his next attorney general. Blanche has been serving as acting attorney general since Trump fired Pam Bondi in April. He was previously President Trump's personal lawyer. President Trump signed an executive order Wednesday making it easier to fire 8,000 of the highest paid government workers. The order by the Office of Personnel Management strips a mostly senior group of workers of their civil service protections by classifying them as at-will employees who can be fired without a stated cause. The White House previously indicated up to 50,000 positions could be reclassified and hasn't ruled out expanding its order. In Bolivia, rural communities demanding the resignation of President Rodrigo Paz have seized an oil field in the Santa Cruz region, shutting down production. Protesters closed the well valves and erected barriers to slow the advance of the police, with a local leader stating the takeover was nonviolent and decided collectively by indigenous community members. Police later moved in with riot gear, arresting 4 people. The oil field action is the latest escalation in a weeks-long general strike opposing Paz's sweeping neoliberal agenda. The unrest began in early May over fuel shortages, rising living costs, and austerity measures. Since then, it's left at least 5 people dead and caused billions of dollars in economic losses. President Paz is proposing a controversial state of exception bill to Bolivia's Congress to authorize the military to dismantle roadblocks as nationwide protests enter their 5th week. This is Bolivian President Paz.
7: All the efforts that our national police, our armed forces, and the government will make will be humanitarian actions aimed at changing this situation.
0: In Chile, thousands of students, teachers, and activists have taken to the streets of Santiago in a massive march against far-right President José Antonio Kast's education cuts and sweeping austerity measures. Since taking office in March, Kast has pledged to slash roughly $6 billion in public spending over 18 months, imposing a nearly 3% budget cut across all ministries. The Confederation of Students of Chile called on citizens to reject the austerity plan under the slogan, "Public education must be defended," warning free higher education is now under threat in Chile. These are some of the voices from the march.
6: We are returning once again to a savage dictatorship. The kids tried to march, and the police didn't let them. The teachers were gassed and beaten.
8: We are fighting to maintain rights, to protect them not only for us students, but also for the elderly and for all the people who need support and whom the state cannot leave alone.
0: Mexico City has been rocked by massive labor protests as the National Coordinating Committee of Education Workers is calling for dignified pensions, fair wages, and job security. The strike comes just days before Mexico is set to host the first match of the World Cup soccer tournament. On Monday, striking teachers marched on Zocalo Square, where they were met with tear gas from riot police as they broke through metal barricades. On Tuesday, they toppled giant mannequins of soccer stars advertising FIFA World Cup matches. According to the union, five protesters were injured in the clashes. This is Jose Montes de Oca, the Secretary of Foreign Affairs of the Mexican Electricians Union.
9: There is a lack of sensitivity on the part of the government to address and resolve the demands of the working class, organized as a social movement.
0: And in Albania, protests are growing over the development of a massive resort linked to Jared Kushner, President Trump's son-in-law. Back in 2024, Kushner and Trump's daughter Ivanka Trump were set to invest $1.4 billion into turning an abandoned Soviet weapons base known as Sazan into a luxury island resort. Sazan Island is littered with World War II-era unexploded ordnance, including artillery shells and anti-submarine mines. Activists are now raising concerns that the resort will impact wildlife, particularly the flamingos, seals, and sea turtles that live in an area of coastal wetland. This is a local ecologist.
10: In this stretch of kilometers of land, of wildlife habitat, we plan to build a new city. It's declared 10,000 rooms, and what we hear now, it's even more. So there we won't have any more the protected area. The Delta of Vyosa is completely being destroyed.
0: And those are some of the headlines. This is Democracy Now!, democracynow.org, The War and Peace Report. I'm Amy Goodman.
11: And I'm Nermeen Sheikh. Welcome to our listeners and viewers across the country and around the world. As protests continue outside the Newark, New Jersey immigration jail known as Delaney Hall, New Jersey's attorney general has sued the GEO Group, the private prison company operating the facility. The lawsuit asked the court to grant the state health department full access to the facility. New Jersey Governor Mikey Sherrill said in a statement, quote, "If the GEO Group, with a $1 billion government contract, has nothing to hide and the conditions inside Delaney Hall are as safe and as sanitary as this private corporation and the Trump administration claim, then there is no legitimate reason why my health inspectors are being kept from full access throughout the building." The New Jersey governor is still being denied access to visit the ICE jail.
0: This comes as the city of Newark plans to expand its own lawsuit from last year against the for-profit GEO Group, asking a court to close Delaney Hall unless city officials are allowed to inspect the jail. Newark Mayor Ross Baraka also lifted a nightly curfew around Delaney Hall on Tuesday as hundreds of immigrants jailed inside the ICE jail continue a hunger and labor strike. Democracy Now!'s Maria Inez Teresena was outside Delaney Hall Tuesday and filed this report.
12: We are standing outside the police barricade. It's about half a mile away from Delaney Hall, the ICE jail here in Newark. We just spend the afternoon with mutual aid workers, speaking to them, speaking to some of the families of immigrants who are detained inside.
13: They're saying families need an appointment. That has never been the case for those visiting. They're just making it more and more difficult to go and visit those who are on labor and hunger strike. Those who have been on strike have been isolated, retaliated against, have had their tablets taken away from them, have had pepper sprays in their units, and then had the doors closed. We have firsthand accounts of this happening. These families are just here to visit. They're still waiting here. And whenever we ask the cops, they are literally ignoring me.
12: And our families, how do they feel? Have they told you if they are afraid now that they have to be escorted by police in order to even get to the entrance of Delaney Hall, which used to not be the case when this barrier was not in place?
13: People are scared. People are confused. I just heard a mom tell her daughter, it's okay. We're okay. Look, I told you there's nothing to be scared of because the daughter started shaking. She's just here to see her dad. She thinks Delaney Hall is a hospital because her family is too scared to tell her what it actually is, which is a concentration camp.
14: That was Natalie, a mutual aid organizer with the group Eyes on Ice, New Jersey. We spoke to a high school senior who asked us not to use his real name. He was wearing his graduation sash.
15: I'm here to visit my father I just came from my signing day, and I wanted to come see my father.
12: What would you like to tell your father on such a special day and such an incredible accomplishment?
15: That I did it for him. That all I ever thought about, all I had in mind was him. I really wish he was here. I really wish he was here to see me graduate and to be here with me. He's been there maybe 5 months, maybe six. I lost count. I've been focused more in school. I've been trying to get there for him. I've been trying to make my family proud.
14: We also spoke to a young woman who was there with her siblings and cousin. They asked us to conceal their identities.
16: I was trying to meet my father. He recently got put in, and right now we can't find anybody to help us with the lawyer. And no lawyer is trying to help his case. And so it's really hard to find someone to stay here because he does not deserve to go to another country when he belongs in this one.
12: If you were able to see your father, what would you like to tell him?
16: I would like to tell him that I love him, and that one day I know we will be together as a whole family, and, you know, I don't know, you know, you have a bond, you know, a father-daughter bond.
12: Do you have any siblings?
16: Yes, that's right here, actually, my brother and his little baby that he has, a newborn. It's hard to see him because he has a newborn baby. He does not have a father. He only has a mother. His mother can't take care of him just by himself. He needs two parents to support him and love him. Every child needs a parent to be there. And it's so painful because not having a father, knowing that your father's in jail, and you can't even communicate, and growing up with the father is just so hard.
14: About an hour after we spoke to them, they were given permission to pass through the police barrier around the Laney Hall. Others, however, were escorted to the Laney Hall by local police, only to be denied entry to visit their loved ones. This is Kimberly Trinidad.
17: My dad's name is Vicente Trinidad Paliero, and my uncle is Agustin Trinidad Paliero. So they're here since Wednesday the 20th. They happen to be detained in Home Depot in Howell, New Jersey. My father has his work authorization, and since the 20th, they haven't released him. A lawyer had to file a habeas corpus for both of them. He's tried to show them his social security card, tried to show them his work authorization card, and said it didn't matter, and they brought him in anyway. My uncle, on the other hand, he doesn't have any legal status. He's been here for over 30 years.
12: Were you able to see them this afternoon?
17: I was not, because they said that you have to be on a list to get in.
18: I'm Rachel Marindette. I am a detention attorney at the American Friends Service Committee, which is a nonprofit here in New Jersey. So I was inside visiting. I saw five of my clients who were inside today. So I have some clients who, you know, have various like medical conditions, and because the food in the dining hall is so inedible, they won't eat anything other than out of the commissary. So when their commissary shut down for 5 days, they're not eating. So I have many of the clients I saw today hadn't had anything to eat other than perhaps like a cracker in the past week or so. And then there's also, you know, temperature dysregulation. They said they often like will crank up the air conditioning so that everyone's freezing, which often really feels like kind of direct retaliation.
14: As mutual aid advocates began to pack up and the sun started setting, a man was released from the Laney Hall and reunited with his friend of 14 years.
19: Feliz, feliz estar afuera.
20: Es un milagro.
19: Gracias a Dios. Gracias a Dios.
20: Señor, ¿cuánto tiempo estuvo dentro?
14: The man identified himself as Damian Castillo. He said he was detained for about 3 weeks.
20: Y vio la huelga y las acciones que
19: estaban ocurriendo.
14: And that he knew of the hunger strike happening inside in a different detention unit.
19: La unidad uno, pero aún así nos encerraban sin motivo.
14: He said the detainees were treated very poorly and were often put on lockdown.
19: Pero Dios quiera y todos salgan libres. Gracias.
1: 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Outside of Delaney Hall in Newark, New Jersey.
0: Thank you for that, Maria. To see all of our coverage on the hunger strike and protests at the Delaney Hall ICE jail in Newark, go to democracynow.org. Coming up, hundreds of far-right activists gathered in Portugal Saturday for an anti-immigrant summit focused on so-called re-migration. Among those who attended, Trump's former Border Patrol commander Gregory Bovino. Stay with us.
21: Through the winter's ice and cold, down Nicolet.

0: Streets of Minneapolis, Bruce Springsteen performing on Democracy Now's 30th anniversary on Monday night, March 23rd at the Riverside Church. To see the full performance and the event, go to democracynow.org. This is Democracy Now!, democracynow.org, The War and Peace Report. I'm Amy Goodman with Nermeen Sheikh.
1: In Portugal, hundreds of far-right activists gathered Saturday for the annual Remigration Summit, advocating for the mass deportation of immigrants. Former U.S. Border Patrol Commander Gregory Bovino and white nationalist leader Jared Taylor were VIP guests alongside elected officials from Germany's far-right anti-immigrant AfD party and Spain's Vox. Other attendees included Stefano Forte, president of the New York Young Republican Club. In an interview ahead of the event, Greg Bovino cited Nazi Germany's lead general, Erwin Rommel, as an inspirational figure. At the summit, Bovino said, quote, "If there is inspiration gained from the U.S. Border Patrol model and method, then fantastic."
0: Gregory Bovino led the Trump administration's militarized immigration crackdowns in Chicago, Los Angeles, and Minneapolis. Earlier this year, he appeared in Minneapolis wearing a long olive wool overcoat that some online observers likened to, quote, a Nazi cosplay coat. California Governor Gavin Newsom's social media press account called it Nazi-coded. Bovino was eventually removed from his position in January after immigration agents under his command killed 37-year-old VA nurse Alex Preti in Minneapolis. Preti was shot dead 2 weeks after an ICE agent fatally shot Renee Good in Minneapolis. During an interview outside the so-called Remigration Summit in Portugal, Bovino criticized the Trump administration.
2: The base is not very happy now over what's happening immigration-wise. They voted for mass deportations. Mass deportations are not occurring. There are no mass deportations occurring in the United States right now. So those MAGA voters, those 80 million that came out to vote for him in the polls, are not happy campers right now.
0: We go now to Vienna, Austria, to speak with the reporter Charles Davis, who writes for The Guardian and also runs The Readout, where his new piece is headlined, "Why Did the Press Ignore a Gathering of the World's Leading Fascists?" Charles, thanks so much for being with us. Why don't you talk about what remigration is and the significance of Bovino being there?
3: Yeah, so remigration is basically the policy response to the Great Replacement conspiracy theory. And the Great Replacement conspiracy theory, as I think unfortunately a lot of your viewers will already know about, is the idea that there's like a global elite plot, typically by Jews, to replace white Europeans and white North Americans with immigrants via mass migration. So remigration was a term that was popularized a few years ago by an Austrian activist named Martin Sellner. He's also the guy who helped popularize the Great Replacement conspiracy theory. And it basically is it's an argument for mass deportations, not just of illegal criminals, as is the typical rhetoric you would hear from the Trump administration, far-right parties here in Europe, but it's the idea that you need to actually like reverse the 20th century, that the issue is not just the immigrants who came in the last few years seeking asylum or refugee status, but those who were allowed in over the last 100 years who are not really, as they see it, European or American.
1: And Charles, could you explain why you mentioned earlier, why is this remigration idea attributed to Jews, this global plot?
3: Well, actually, yeah, in my original piece that I wrote last week, I spoke to a professor at the University of Vienna named Daniel Sharp, who explained that this is basically rooted in Nazi ideology. Like the idea, specifically, let's talk about Germany and Austria, the idea that certain people were not German and Austrian, despite the fact that they had lived in this area for hundreds of years, despite the fact that they had citizenship, that was very much the Nazi idea. And in fact, remigration back then, before it became the Holocaust, was the idea that we would expel Jews to places like Madagascar. So when it's popularized now, like, I mean, this is why it caused such a controversy a few years ago when Martin Sellner was meeting with members of Alternative for Deutschland. In 2023, the German outlet Corrective reported that there was a secret meeting in Potsdam between Sellner and leaders of the AfD. And that caused national protests because Germans know their history, right? They know what happens when you start saying certain Germans are more Germans than others. than others. And I think what is so alarming about this summit is that these people, including the AFD lawmakers that attended this, AFD lawmaker Lena Korta, and the AFD press that showed up to give her a platform, they're now doing it out in the open. And I think that is maybe one of the lessons they've learned from Donald Trump. They've been both emboldened and empowered by him. And they've also learned that the way you get away with this kind of stuff and get away with this kind of crazy conspiratorial and policy of ethnic cleansing, which I think you can call remigration, the way you get away with it is not by having secret meetings that the press can then expose. You just do it out in public and you say, there's nothing scandalous here. We're doing this out in public. We're organizing on Facebook. In fact, that's where I first learned about this summit. Paid Facebook ads by the group Reconquista, which is a far-right Portuguese group, which is named after the idea of mass expulsions of Muslims historically from the Iberian Peninsula. And so now it's all out in the open. And if we can be grateful to Greg Bovino for anything, it's to drawing some attention to this and also spelling out what they mean by remigration. It is not just deporting so-called illegals. Greg Bovino, when he was criticizing the Trump administration, I'm less interested in his sour grapes and more in the fact that he spelled out that he thinks there are 100 million illegal aliens in the United States. Now, most credible experts would tell you there are 12 million tops. But if you were paying attention during the 2024 campaign, you might have seen Donald Trump and J.D. Vance making that number go a little bit higher every time they spoke. It hit 20 million, it hit 30 million, and now it hit 100 million. And I think that speaks to the fact that they're not just trying to get people out based on pure legal status. You have to view it in the context of trying to eliminate birthright citizenship and rolling back the 20th century. It's getting rid of people that came over the last 100 years who they define as not American or not European enough for the European context.
1: And so if you could say a little bit more about the way in which Trump and his administration generally have been advancing and elevating this idea, and in particular, the fact that the State Department has pledged to create an office for remigration. What is the status of that? Has it been established? And what is its purpose?
3: Well, the Trump administration, there's always a little bit of dance that the far right does. There are those that are like the public figures that say, remigration, don't get too scared about it. We actually just mean deporting criminals. That is what the AFD did after their secret meeting with Martin Selinger was exposed a few years ago. If you go to their website, they say, we just mean getting rid of like the people that have committed violent crimes, et cetera. And same with the Trump administration. I do not know if they actually succeeded in establishing this, but the whole Department of Remigration that they were going to established under the State Department was ostensibly about voluntary self-deportation. Of course, when you get them to speak honestly at summits like this happened over the weekend, you see that it's not just about getting out a certain amount of illegal aliens, as they call them, or getting people to self-deport. I mean, they would get people to self-deport by creating such a hostile environment, and I think through state force to get them expelled. And in terms of remigration in Europe, the United States State Department has actually endorsed this great replacement conspiracy theory. In the U.S. National Security Strategy document that was released last December, the Trump administration warned that majority non-Europeans were taking over Europe and that Europeans faced a stark prospect of civilizational erasure. And that should present trends continue, the continent will be unrecognizable in 20 years or less. Now, living here in Vienna, I can tell you that that is not really taking place. There are definitely more immigrants here than there were 20 years ago. But the idea that they're facing civilizational erasure for white Austrians, that is, it's conspiratorial. And I think what upsets me so much about the coverage of this and just the far-right extremism in general is that if you sound kind of crazy when you talk about it, when you say that the face of Donald Trump's deportation policy and a young Republican leader, Stefano Forte, are going to Europe to meet with self-described fans of Adolf Hitler, people that you can fairly describe as neo-Nazi activists, to talk about a plan for ethnic cleansing. It sounds crazy because, we should acknowledge that there has been some reporting on this. It's not just people like myself, but you have not seen any coverage from CBS News. You've not seen any coverage from the Washington Post. You've not seen any coverage from the New York Times. And I think that is a huge problem because the New York Times especially is an institution that could make this something more than just a one-day story, that could press the Trump administration to answer, when did they realize that Greg Bovino was a Nazi sympathizer? And to press Republicans in New York and elsewhere, do you agree with Stefano Forte and his efforts to forge a kind of neo-fascist transatlantic alliance?
0: So I want to ask you more about Bovino and why people should care since he has been ousted. You have him tweeting from Newark. Many people wondered if he had gone to Delaney, but on his way to Portugal, Senator Mullen, he was talking about the new DHS secretary, and the rest of them have been trying to handle these riots. Well, let's just say it's not going great. For those of you in the comments section, give a vote. Should I just handle this myself? Those agents' lives are at stake due to this inaction. And then you have, let me go to Greg Bovino speaking to Newsmax about the hunger strike at the Delaney Hall ICE jail in Newark.
4: As far as the facilities, those facilities are actually, I think they're too good. Fantastic facilities. Those detainees get everything they need. Mm-hmm. But what they really need is deporting, and we need to expand this facility so we can get even more detainees in there. Carl, hey, I've heard about a hunger strike, which, you know, I think that's fake news anyway. But if they did, well, I'm okay with that, because if they lose weight, we can get even more people on planes for deportation.
0: So that was Bovino talking to Newsmax. And of course, you had Tom Homan, the so-called border czar, denying there's a hunger strike, but then saying he would force feed prisoners there. And then you have Bovino saying, you have the world watching and supporting your efforts to hold the line, he's saying to ICE agents at Delaney. Every one of us wants to be shoulder to shoulder with you. In speaking with the Mean Green team, they send you support and are wishing you the best. He also talked about ICE agents at Delaney, hang in there. This is extremely interesting, given he is both supporting them and criticizing the Trump administration. Your final comment on this, the role he plays.
3: Well, yeah, I think he does speak for the MAGA base. And I think it's interesting that when he criticizes the Trump administration, he is criticizing the czars around him. It's always the bad advisors. He's not criticizing Stephen Miller or Donald Trump. And I think he's right not to, because I think Stephen Miller and Donald Trump share the remigration agenda that he has. And I think it's interesting, since we're talking about him showing up to Newark, or at least faking that he would. You know, for several days, organizers of this summit had been teasing that they would have a special guest star. And in the weeks leading up to it, I kind of wondered who that was. I thought, is it going to be a former Fox News anchor? Is it going to be Nick Fuentes? And then Greg Bovino posted on X a photo of himself with giving what can only be described as a Nazi salute. And I think at that exact moment, I realized it is him. It is him. And I checked the Telegram channel for the summit, and they had just announced him. And I think that is what is alarming, because I think he does speak in an unfiltered way what Stephen Miller and Donald Trump would like to say, but they are prevented to by the Susie Wiles, who know, again, this kind of fascist dance, that you cannot come out and say this. You can hint at it by embracing the term remigration, but when the broader public asks you what that means, you tell them it's not the scary thing that it totally does mean, in which you are signaling to your far-right supporters that you yourself support.
1: Well, I also want to bring into this conversation Amanda Moore. She's a reporter who focuses on far-right extremism and state violence. Her recent piece for The Nation is headlined Notes from an ICE Chaser. She spent months covering Gregory Bovino and the immigration crackdown for Mother Jones and other outlets. Welcome to Democracy Now, Amanda. We've just been talking about Bovino at this re-migration summit in Portugal. Could you talk about what you did? The title of your piece is Notes from an ICE Chaser. You chased Bovino?
5: Basically, yeah. I followed Bovino and the surge of federal agents into Illinois, North Carolina, New Orleans, and Minnesota. And so just kind of tailing his caravan, usually, and his men as they drove around.
1: And what did you hope to do by doing this? What did you hope to accomplish by doing this?
5: Well, I mean, we were recording what was happening, right? So, you know, there was an extreme amount of violence, especially at the Broadview ICE facility outside of Chicago. But, you know, also just having the agents driving around and stopping random people at bus stops or, you know, just walking down the street and tackling them, taking them away. You know, without journalists dedicated to following that, you're really relying on community members happening to be around and happening to think to pull out their phones.
0: You last were in Delaney. You were in Minneapolis. You were in ICE. You were in Chicago. Talk about what you saw, what the ICE agents were doing, how they were trained, and how this fits into your overall coverage of far-right extremism and state violence here.
5: Sure. So, I mean, Bovino led Border Patrol. And so though these were, you know, considered ICE surges, and a lot of federal agents were moved over to ICE, whether they were with ATF or IRS or any other agency, you know, there is a different culture between Border Patrol and ICE. And so a lot of ICE agents now that were previously hired before the Trump administration or before Trump 2.0 kind of are not very positive about their experiences in these cities because they don't like that everyone is now considered ICE. They don't like, you know, Bovino's cowboy-style tactics. They felt like they were put in danger. But, you know, with Border Patrol, it was different. I think, you know, there would be an escalation of violence outside of the detention facilities where people would be protesting. Just massive amounts of tear gas, even when they were in neighborhoods. You know, they would snipe us with rubber bullets from rooftops by the detention centers. And then in Newark, most recently at Delaney, it was clear that they had been told they had to tone down the visual effects, which meant instead of tear gas, people were getting tased. And they were being sprayed with extremely powerful pepper spray.
0: Explain what commuters are in the context of those documenting the effects of the Trump administration's immigration crackdown, Amanda.
5: Sure. So in each city, there would be groups of people, regular citizens, who would also be following ICE and Border Patrol around. And so they referred to themselves as commuters, as in, you know, I am commuting behind a caravan full of, you know, ICE. And they would have signal chats where they would discuss, you know, this is, you know, we're turning on this street here. If you want to follow, you know, along with us, they would honk horns and blow whistles to alert people in the community that immigration officials were around.
0: And finally, with as we're seeing Bovino attending this far-right so-called remigration summit in Portugal, and, you know, the images of him in Chicago wearing that Nazi-like green wool coat that he had specially made. Your thoughts?
5: Yeah, I mean, you know, that's a photo that I think Bovino's been quite proud of. Ever since it was taken, he immediately started using it, as well as clips of him doing, you know, the hand gestures and the salute as he was getting into the car. So, I mean, it's not something that he's ever hidden, that, you know, this is kind of how he feels. And I don't find it very surprising that he was at the summit.
0: And finally, I wanted to go back to Charles Davis and ask you about another member of the administration, if you have researched him, and that is Sebastian Gorka, who, I mean, I think his current role is Deputy Assistant to the President and Senior Director for Counterterrorism on the White House National Security Council. He, a top post, Gorka advised Trump in his first term, but was pushed out after the Forward newspaper revealed he once had ties to a Hungarian far-right Nazi-allied group and that he supported an anti-Semitic and racist paramilitary in Hungary while he served as a Hungarian politician, just to round out your coverage of the far-right in Europe.
3: Well, yeah, I mean, I think Sebastian Gorka, the fact that he has returned in the second Trump administration, just like another figure from the first Trump administration, Darren Beatty, who got fired for speaking at a white nationalist conference, shows how, like, unleashed the second Trump administration is and how it is dead-bent on forging these ties with far-right extremists. I actually want to go back to Stefano Forte, because although he's just the member, just the president of the New York Young Republican Club, he's actually a key intermediary between the MAGA right and the far right in Europe. So he invited AFD members to attend his first gala as president of the New York Young Republican Club last December. And he was just invited a few weeks ago to address members of the AFD in the German parliament. So it is at multiple levels the Trump administration seeking to forge ties with extremists abroad, And it's certainly something that, again, I think there needs to be a drumbeat of coverage from major media to like really drive home to the average American that this extremism should be viewed with alarm. That is not just those on the left calling people fascists. It's these people themselves describing themselves as such and still receiving the support from the Trump administration and members of the MAGA movement.
0: Charles Davis of The Redoubt will link to your new article, Why Did the Press Ignore a Gathering of the World's Leading Fascists? And Amanda Moore will link to your new article in The Nation, Notes from an Ice Chaser. We'll link at democracynow.org. Coming up, as the U.S. continues to threaten Cuba, we'll speak to the Pulitzer Prize-winning Princeton historian, Ada Ferrer. Stay with us.

0: The Cuban singer Sylvia Rodriguez performing here in Central Park almost a decade ago. This is Democracy Now! I'm Amy Goodman with Nermeen Sheikh.
1: We turn now to Cuba, 5 months into the Trump administration's energy blockade of the island, coming on top of the longest embargo in U.S. history. Expanded U.S. sanctions have exacerbated Cuba's economic crisis, forcing 10 million Cubans to live with rolling blackouts,

0: Foreign Affairs Committee hearing Tuesday, Secretary of State Marco Rubio evaded a question about whether the Trump administration plans to invade the island. The question came from Illinois Democratic Congressmember Jonathan Jackson, the son of Reverend Jesse Jackson. Congressman Jackson recently returned from a visit to Cuba.
1: In closing, I would like to ask you, will you invade Cuba? I yield back.
2: Well, I have 1 second to answer. What do I do? I mean, you guys tell me your rules here. I tried to write down all
1: will
2: the stuff
1: you invade
2: said,
1: Cuba?
2: Well, that's not the only thing you said.
3: Just last week, Rubio described Cuba as a failed state threatening U.S. national security. He was speaking at a cabinet meeting.
4: Cuba's in a lot of trouble because, unfortunately for them, it's run by a bunch of incompetent communists. It's 90 miles from our shores. And having a failed state 90 miles from our shores is a threat to the national security of the United States.
3: Wednesday, June 3rd, was the 95th birthday of former Cuban president and Fidel's younger brother, Raúl Castro. He was a key figure in the Cuban Revolution and remains a powerful figure in Cuban politics, despite having stepped down in 2018.
0: Last month, on May 20th, Cuban Independence Day, the Trump administration unsealed an indictment against Raúl Castro for murder and other crimes over the 1996 shootdown of two planes flown by Cuban exiles from Miami who were part of the anti-Castro group Brothers to the Rescue, founded by the CIA operative Jose Basulto. 2 days later, President Trump threatened Cuba once again, saying it was likely he would order military strikes.
5: Other presidents have looked at this for 50, 60 years doing something, and it looks like I'll be the one that does it, so would be happy to do.
0: For more, we're joined by the Pulitzer Prize-winning historian at Princeton University, Ada Ferrer, professor of history and the author of Cuba and American History, which won a Pulitzer Prize. Her latest book is a memoir about growing up between Cuba and the United States. It's called Keeper of My Kin, Memoir of an Immigrant Daughter. Professor Ferrer, welcome to Democracy Now! Start off by responding to the latest, the indictment of now the 95-year-old former president, Raúl Castro. Marco Rubio, is it pushing hard for is it overthrow? Is it change of administration? But the fact is, he said that it's a threat to the national security of the United States being just 90 miles offshore.
6: Yeah, well, thanks for having me, Amy. It's good to be here. May has been such a busy month in terms of the U.S. pressure campaign against the Cuban government. There, you mentioned the indictment of Raúl Castro. There have been the hardening of secondary sanctions against Cuba, and that is all having an effect on the ground. Just a couple of days ago, Spanish and Canadian companies involved in tourism and hotels have announced that they're pulling out or partially pulling out. So the situation there is dire. It has been for quite some time, and it's gotten worse and worse over the last 5 months. So, you know, it's so hard to predict what will happen, in part because Donald Trump is unpredictable. But there's no question that it's the Cuban people who are bearing the brunt of the policies of both governments.
3: And Professor Ferrer, if you could also respond specifically to Rubio's comments in this regard, Marco Rubio himself, a Cuban American, at the House Foreign Affairs mm-hmm. Committee hearing on Tuesday, evading a question about whether the Trump administration plans to invade Cuba, and then describing Cuba as a failed state threatening U.S. national security.
6: Yeah, I mean, he says Cuba is a threat because it's 90 miles from its shores and it's a failed state. But, you know, the geographic position of Cuba hasn't changed. Last I looked, there I don't have access, obviously, to the kind of internal documents that they do. But given the hardships in Cuba, given the fact that right now the government can't provide water and electricity, it's hard to think about it as a serious threat to a government like the U.S., which is so powerful.
3: And who do you

0: in terms of invading, I mean,
1: Go ahead, Professor.
0: Well, in terms of invading, I mean, Trump has been threatening that since January, since the Maduro operation. You know, people thought, he said in the beginning that it would happen within days, you know, for Cuba, the Cuban government would fall within days. That obviously didn't happen. He's perfectly capable, I think, of invading, as is Rubio, as is this government. But, you know, it's hard to predict from one day to the next. You see what's happening in Iran, what's happening in this country. And, it's hard to say. But I have no doubt that Trump would do that if he thought it would work.
1: And Professor Farah, if you could, you know, your position, broadly speaking, has been one in which you're absolutely against American imperial ambitions in Cuba, and also those being the cause of much of the suffering in Cuba, in particular with this increase in the level of sanctions that the U.S. has imposed on Cuba. But you have simultaneously also criticized the government in Cuba. If you could talk a little bit about this and why you think it's essential to hold both these positions simultaneously.
0: So I think, I mean, it's clear the embargo's done harm to the Cuban people, and the really intensified sanctions since January have as well. My sense is that the Cuban government is not focused. Its priority is not the well-being of the Cuban people right now. It has made decisions in the short run and in the long run that have not prioritized them. So, for example, it invests, even with tourism in decline, has continued until recently to invest heavily in tourism, ignoring sectors of the economy such as agriculture, education, health, all of which are in horrible decline. Even going back, you know, I started traveling to Cuba in 1990, which was shortly before the fall of the Soviet Union and the Eastern Bloc. So I spent a lot of time there in what is called the special period. Fidel Castro called it the special period in time of peace. And part of the way that the Cuban government survived the fall of the Eastern Bloc, which was its patron and provided most of the petroleum and subsidies that kept the Cuban state afloat. Part of the way they handled that was to turn to tourism. So I spent a lot of time there in the early 90s, and you would see the water trucks, you know, that the speaker you featured just a few minutes ago talked about. And you'd see these huge water trucks in front of tourist hotels while people in Havana had no water. And, you can't ignore basic infrastructure for 30 years and divert all investments to tourism and not expect it all eventually to come crumbling down. And so what we're living through, what Cubans are living through now, is the combined effect of a longstanding embargo and a government that has not invested significantly in basic infrastructure and in well-being, in particular over the last 30 years.
1: Well, Professor Farah, now we would like to turn to your remarkable memoir, Keeper of My Kin, Memoir of an Immigrant Daughter, in which, of course, you tell your own story, the story of you and your family between Cuba and the U.S., the story of your migration to the U.S. But, of course, what you write about has much wider and broader implications for how we understand migration generally. And I'd just like to read to you from your book, right at the beginning, you have three notes to the reader, the third of which reads, quote, "The consequences of migration are many. One is that people often have to live the intimacy of family across multiple languages, the burden and privilege of translation falling usually to the children." So, first of all, if you could talk about your own position as that, at least in your initial years in the U.S., mm-hmm. and what that means in terms of how migrants, what they experience as they come to the U.S.
0: Yeah, this is, you know, the book is an immigrant memoir. So it's the story that that many immigrants share about living between two places. It is also a story about family separation, which is such an important topic given what's happening in the U.S. right now. So at the heart of the story is my own migration with my mother from Havana in 1963. And when we came to the U.S., well, there were no direct flights because it was after the Cuban Missile Crisis and those had been suspended, but we went to Mexico briefly and then joined my father in New York. My mother, we left behind my brother, my mother's son from a first marriage, who was 9.5 years old. So migration, our life in the U.S. began with that absence at its heart. So leaving behind my brother, my grandparents, and you know, it's what many immigrants have to do. Sometimes politics can make all that a lot harder. And in the case of Cuba, there was no such thing as going back. Cubans in the U.S. and abroad weren't allowed to go back until for short visits until 1979. And it was hard for military-age men to migrate. So a lot of times, separations that people had hoped would last maybe a few months or a year or two stretched into many years and decades. So, and I hear echoes of it in so many things today. I hear it, you know, listening to some of the people interviewed at Delaney Hall, the boy who graduated and his father couldn't be there. You know, that separation is at the family separation is at the heart of so much. And then also I hear it in a continued Cuban migration. Cuba has seen the largest exodus in its history over the last 5-8 years since 2017, 2018. Exact numbers are hard to come by because Cuba hasn't had a census since 2012. But it's predicted that Cuba has lost about 20% of its population, many of them young people, who basically see no future in that country and decide literally that the future is another country. And each of those people, or many of those people, leave behind loved ones and leave in a moment of great uncertainty and suffer the effects of family separation, of decisions made by governments who don't frankly think about them enough. So the echoes of our family story and our migration I see in so many places. I have a niece's daughter right now living here who has been rendered undocumented after the fact by Trump's immigration policies. And I have another cousin who's spent about 6 months in Alligator Alcatraz and is now in Chrome Detention Center in Miami. And these are people, you know, contrary to what some of the administration said, have committed no crime and are just trying to live.
2: In fact, Human Rights Watch says that the Trump administration has deported over 4,300 Cubans to Mexico. We're going to have to leave it there, but we're going to do an interview in Spanish and we're going to post it online at democracynow.org. Ada Ferrer is professor of history at Princeton University. Her new book is Keeper of My Kin, Memoir of an Immigrant Daughter. She won a Pulitzer Prize for her book, Cuba, an American History. That does it for our show. I'll be at IFC tonight at 6:30 for the screening of Steal the Story, Please, a story about Democracy Now! In our 30 years and independent media overall, along with the director, Carl Diehl, and Catherine Grody, the actor, will be moderating. Tomorrow night, I look forward to being in Tampa, Florida, celebrating WMNF. We'll be at the Sunray Theater for 6:30 and 7:30 screenings of Steal This Story, Please. Then on to Miami on Saturday, 2 screenings. And then on Sunday at 1 o'clock, another screening as well at the O Cinema. Next week, we'll be in Sheffield, England, and in Belfast, Ireland, and then on to Vermont. You can check our website, democracynow.org. I'm Amy Goodman with Nermeen Sheikh.
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1: In the community calendar, the Pratt Museum has guided garden tours of the Pratt Museum Botanical Gardens, and the tours are free, and those are at 11 a.m. Thursdays and Saturdays. 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And once again, that starts at 11 a.m. It is free, and that is at the Pratt Museum in Homer. 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And the public is invited to comment on Homer Harbor Expansion Draft Feasibility Report. Go to homerharborexpansion.com for information on how to access the report and to submit comments. The public comment period ends on June 22nd. And live art at Harborfest. Tomorrow at Harborfest, David Pettibone and Amy Comar are performing from 11:30 to 2 p.m. Join Homer Council on the Arts on Friday and Saturday.

pleasant June afternoon, a birder walking the outskirts of Creamer's Field Wildlife Refuge in Fairbanks spots a rare bird, a bank swallow. The little bird is popping in and out of a hole dug into the face of a steep pile of compacted gravel and silt. Bank swallows are bank nesters, and he realized that this was a nest. In fact, the entire face of the mound was pockmarked with bank swallow burrows. He had found a bank swallow colony. The silty substrate was ideal for the swallows, who usually nest by rivers and streams and dig into sandy riverbanks with their beaks and feet. Bank swallows are one of five swallow species that nest in Alaska, migrating from wintering areas as far away as South America. They did not used to be rare. These swallows have undergone a steep population decline, and the population today is only 10% of what it was in 1970, a 90% decline. To better understand the swallows and the causes of the decline, biologists in interior Alaska are tagging birds and tracking their migration routes. As of 2026, more than 100 radio-tagged bank swallows are providing insights into their movements. The researchers are also monitoring a half dozen bank swallow colonies in interior Alaska. For Sounds Wild, I'm Riley Woodford.

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1: It's 7:19 today in Seldovia, sunny with a high near 67, calm wind becoming west around 5 miles per hour in the afternoon. Tonight, mostly clear with a low around 48, west wind 5 miles per hour becoming calm in the evening. Friday, sunny with a high near 65, calm wind becoming west around 5 miles per hour in the morning. Anchor Point today, sunny with a high near 64, light and variable wind becoming north 5 to 10 miles per hour in the morning. Tonight, mostly clear with a low around 49, west wind around 5 miles per hour becoming south after midnight. Friday, sunny with a high near 57. Northwest wind around 5 miles per hour becoming southwest in the afternoon. In Anchorage today, sunny with a high near 76. Calm wind becoming west around 5 miles per hour in the afternoon. Tonight, mostly clear with a low around 52. South wind around 5 miles per hour. 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
2: On the next Fresh Air, Clark Peters. His breakout role was in the HBO series The Wire as police detective Lester Freeman. In Spike Lee's The Five Bloods, he was a Vietnam veteran. In real life, Peters opposed the war and was arrested at a protest which changed his life. He moved to London, starred in musicals there, and now stars in the series The Burrows. 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
4: 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I'm Steve Inskeep.
5: And I'm Leila Fadel. Sting has reached the level of rock star status where he really needs no introduction. From his time as the frontman of The Police...

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1: This is Bird Note. The American kestrel. Small, numerous, and widespread. Watch for one of these North American falcons perched on a utility wire, bobbing its tail. True to the name falcon, this species is built for speed, with long, pointed wings, often bent back at the tip. If a suitable perch isn't available, American kestrels will hover above an open field. Facing into the wind, they flap their wings and use their tails to hold their position. From aloft, kestrels watch for insects, small mammals, and reptiles, which they overtake and capture. Don't be fooled by their small size, equal to that of a robin. These are fierce hunters. Using their notched beaks, kestrels quickly subdue their prey by severing the spinal cord at the neck. The lack of suitable nesting cavities limits kestrel populations in some areas, and this has led people to install wooden nest boxes. Many states now have kestrel nest box programs, placing boxes along interstate highways. On I-35 in Iowa, there's a kestrel box nearly every mile from Minnesota to Missouri. The kestrels readily adapt to these boxes and return each spring to set up housekeeping. You can find out more about kestrels, including photos and plans for a nest box, on our website, birdnote.org. I'm Michael Stein. 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

0: From Alaska Public Media in Anchorage, I'm Ava White, and this is the Alaska Economic Report. In the last week, the price of Alaska North Slope crude fell from $110.41 per barrel to $109.17 per barrel. The price of West Texas Intermediate also dropped from $93.89 per barrel to $93.76 per barrel. As life moves onto the water during summer in Alaska, for many, that means burning fuel, often a lot of it. But fuel prices are higher this year because of the war in Iran, and those who work on the water say even a small increase can make or break the already short season. KMXT's Catherine Irving has more.
1: It's a windy Tuesday down at the dock in Kodiak, and Darren Platt is organizing his boat, a 42-foot seiner called the Agnes Sabine, ahead of the upcoming salmon season.
2: For a season, you know, you just tear everything apart and then just desperately try to put it back together. So I'm still in the tear everything apart phase.
1: This time of year, Platt is usually getting excited to hit the water. But this summer, he says he's feeling a little apprehensive.
2: So we all burn diesel. We don't burn gas. And it's probably going to be close to double what it was last year.
1: Platt is one of many fishermen concerned about the price at the pump. Dave Kubiak owns and operates the fishing vessel Laura Lee and says he paid around $3.75 per gallon for fuel last summer. But the last time he filled his tank, he says diesel was $6.70 per gallon, an increase of about 80%. He says filling his tank from empty would have cost nearly $10,000.
3: And we thought last year was expensive.
1: Salmon is the highest value fishery in the state, according to the Alaska Department of Fish and Game. And last year was an unusually good year, with the fishery valued at around $540 million. But this year isn't expected to hit those highs. Kubiak says it makes the high fuel costs harder to stomach.
3: If we're in a season where we're catching a lot of fish, doubling that price of fuel wouldn't hurt us that much. This year, different deal.
1: Fishermen aren't the only ones on the water impacted by high fuel costs. Galen Lyon owns a shore water taxi in Homer. The business recently added a $5 fee for the first time in years, due in part to rising fuel prices. If gas prices continue to climb, Lyon says he'll have to consider increasing his prices again.
4: We have done a fuel surcharge once before. I believe that would have been COVID era, when fuel is not what I would consider to be exorbitantly expensive. There is no fuel surcharge.
1: Lyon's vessel, the Squalus, burns through around 100 gallons of gasoline a day, taking passengers to various destinations, including remote hiking trails and cabins. When gas surpasses $4.70 a gallon, he says that's when he starts to see a dramatic shift in operating costs. Lyon's parents started the business more than two decades ago. The company operates year-round, but earns the bulk of its profit during the summer. Lyon says it was harder to get the business up and running this spring because of the high cost of gas.
4: Even though I'm getting more business, my overhead is so much higher right now than it has been years past. So I'm paying more, but out of pocket, basically.
1: The faster the Squalus goes, the more fuel it burns, so Lyon says he plans to slow down when possible. Platt, the Kodiak fisherman, has a similar strategy.
2: I'm not going to drive around so much. I'm going to choose a spot and just stay there, and then just, yeah, try to keep my costs down.
1: He says the high cost of fuel might push fishermen to find other efficiencies. Boats like Platt's Agnes Sabine have old engines and other equipment that eat up diesel, and replacing them would significantly cut down on fuel costs. But unlike cars, each fishing boat is usually custom-made, so the necessary modifications aren't easy. Platt says it can cost more than $100,000 to renovate, money he says most fishermen don't have lying around. Another option, don't go out on the water at all. According to state data, the number of purse seining permits actually fished in Kodiak dropped from nearly 400 in the late 1970s to under 150 in 2025. But Platt says there's not much else for people to turn to.
2: We develop skills as fishermen, but not very marketable skills, most of them. At a certain point, you're kind of stuck with it. But most fishermen love what they do, and that's why they do it. Somebody told me a joke earlier, and they said, did you hear about the fisherman who won $5 million in the lottery? You know what he did with it? And the answer is he kept fishing till it was all gone.
1: Platt and Kubiak, his fellow fishermen, both say they're waiting to see what the salmon returns look like and how fuel prices change in the coming months. But Kubiak says their prospects are, quote, not so

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3: For Thursday, June 4th, 2026, I'm Simon Lopez with KBBI's Morning News. First up, dozens and dozens of candidates officially kicked off their campaigns for governor, Congress, and the state legislature on Monday. A spokesperson for the Division of Elections says nearly 70 filings came in on Monday alone, which was the last day to register a campaign ahead of the August primary. Elections officials were still sifting through them Tuesday. In the days before the deadline, many incumbent state legislators did not have opponents, but now, after the surge of late entries, just six are unopposed. All six are either Democrats or coalition-aligned Republicans. Alaska Democratic Party Executive Director Jenny Mary Stryker says that's the result of a long-running effort to make as many races as possible competitive, even in districts that President Donald Trump won by 30 or 40 points.
4: It's important to contest races where a Democrat is a long shot because we have to demonstrate that inadequate leadership is not acceptable, that rolling over for Governor Dunleavy is not acceptable.
3: Some are intra-party contested. Anchorage Republican Senator Kathy Geisel, who attracted the ire of conservatives for working across the aisle in a bipartisan coalition, is facing three Republican challengers. The Democratic mayor of Kotzebue, Sima Chase, is challenging fellow Democratic Representative Robin Freira of Utqiagvik to represent the state's northernmost House district. In other state legislative races, familiar faces are looking to make a comeback. Governor Mike Dunleavy's former Natural Resources Commissioner, Republican John Boyle, is challenging South Anchorage Independent Representative Kai Holland. In Wasilla, ultra-conservative Republican former Representative David Eastman is challenging Representative Jubilee Underwood, who beat him in 2024. The most crowded fields are at the top of the ticket. 15 candidates are running for U.S. House, 16 for U.S. Senate, and 17 for governor. Brett Huber is a former aide to Governor Mike Dunleavy, who most recently ran the Alaska office of the conservative group Americans for Prosperity. And despite the crowded field of gubernatorial candidates, he says he's not excited about any of them. Huber says they are not telling Alaskans the truth about the problems the state faces.
5: Let's talk about the truth. State's out of money. We had a war, saved us. We have a $1.5 billion structural deficit in our budget. Who are we going to be when we grow up?
3: Huber says he'd like to see candidates spend more time talking about the most difficult issues the state faces, from education to public safety to the permanent fund dividend. Whether the candidates speak out more on those issues is yet to be seen, but they have plenty of time to do so. The primary election isn't until August 18th. In celebration of National Trails Day, Friends of Ketchmack Bay State Park is bringing volunteers to work on trail assessments and cleanup on June 6. Emily Springer spoke with Chairman Mako Haggerty and longtime participant with Friends Kathy Sarnes about what the day will include.
6: National Trails Day is an annual event held on the first Saturday in June, established by the American Hiking Society in 1993 to promote outdoor recreation, trail stewardship, and community involvement. This weekend, Friends of Ketchikan Bay State Park and Alaska State Park staff will lead a group of volunteers to repair and improve trails and facilities within Ketchikan Bay State Park. For this particular event, the volunteer capacity is full with about 40 people registered to help on Saturday. The Homer event has actually been taking place since before the annual day was officially and federally recognized. According to Mako Haggerty, chairman of Friends, the Homer event was started by Roger McCampbell in 1996. This year, there are several projects that the volunteers will be attending to that Haggerty identified. A trail recon is the process of scouting and assessing the status of the trail. A map of the trail locations is available through the Kachemak Bay State Park website. Several of the projects involve basic trail recons in various locations, as well as a crew conducting a recon of the Portlock Trail. There, they will basically look at a route for the Kachemak Bay Mountain Classic, a trail race which will be held on July 11th. More details and registration information on the race is available on the Friends of Kachemak Bay website.
7: And then there's a crew that's going to be doing a recon of the Blue Ice Trail, and that's the one that leads up to the glacier. Well, used to get all the way to the glacier, but that's not the case anymore. But that trail, you get dropped off at Glacier Spit, then you cross the Gruink River and up to Foam Ridge and down onto the Blue Ice Trail and on up towards the glacier.
6: Other than this trail work day, Haggerty provided details on the financial challenges of trail maintenance in general.
7: The state maintains them, but due to budgetary restrictions or lack of funding or the inability to prioritize state parks, the trails have been, I don't want to say neglected, because we're all aware of what's going on. It's not like we're neglecting them. We just don't have the horsepower to keep them all clear. Once upon a time, we had 80 miles of trails over there. And now that's been reduced quite a bit. And some of the trails, like the Woznesensky Trail, got washed out. That one is not even, even if you show up with a machete, you're not going to make your way through that one.
6: For Friends, Haggerty is taking the place of former chairperson Kathy Sarnes, who also provided some comments on the upcoming trail day, and some other thoughts on public contribution to trails in Kachemak Bay in general.
8: When I found out there was no funding for maintenance through the state, so I just started, I asked the state if they'd teach me how to use a gas brusher, and then that they said yes, and then they let me clear trails with a couple friends, and you know, we just started doing it that way. It was just a few of us, and then it snowballed, because people would hear about it, and then they wanted to join, and then, so one thing led to another. I joined the Friends. We got insurance, we got equipment, but all through donations, this is all. And then we slowly have created a whole volunteer thing that helps keep some trails cleared across the bay. We can't get them all because it's not humanly possible at this point with the manpower we have, but we're getting more done than ever before.
6: Even though the official Trails Day is not open to more volunteers, Sarnes describes volunteer opportunities this way.
8: In the past, people would think it's only Trails Day, and I'd be like, no. So now I always say, every day is Trails Day, every day. And then as you get more involved, you can pick a trail and decide to like adopt it and clean it. And we support you. Throughout the summer, Friends pays for the water taxis, but the water taxis offer a discount to Friends. So we basically pay for their gas when we take the volunteers over there. And so we couldn't do it without that. We couldn't do it without the whole community support. We provide everything. You just bring your own food and your own clothes and your shoes. And so anyway, we have a system now that has grown in the last 10 years from just a few of us, like three or four of us, to now we have a volunteer list of almost 200, but we only have about three leaders. So anybody listening, if you want to learn how to be a leader for Friends, and when you lead, you only lead two people, you know, with a brusher. Because it takes one brusher and two swampers. And then we show you what to do.
6: For people interested in volunteering for Friends of Kachemak Bay State Park, you can find information on their website, friendsofkachemakbay.org. Reporting from Homer, this is Emily Springer.
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0: First up, dozens and dozens of candidates officially kicked off their campaigns for governor, Congress, and the state legislature on Monday. A spokesperson for the Division of Elections says nearly 70 filings came in on Monday alone, which was the last day to register a campaign ahead of the August primary. Elections officials were still sifting through them Tuesday. In the days before the deadline, many incumbent state legislators did not have opponents, but now, after the surge of late entries, just six are unopposed. All six are either Democrats or coalition-aligned Republicans. Alaska Democratic Party Executive Director Jenny Mary Stryker says that's the result of a long-running effort to make as many races as possible competitive, even in districts that President Donald Trump won by 30 or 40 points.
1: It's important to contest races where a Democrat is a long shot because we have to demonstrate that inadequate leadership is not acceptable, that rolling over for Governor Dunleavy is not acceptable.
0: Some are intra-party contested. Anchorage Republican Senator Kathy Geisel, who attracted the ire of conservatives for working across the aisle in a bipartisan coalition, is facing three Republican challengers. The Democratic mayor of Kotzebue, Sima Chase, is challenging fellow Democratic Representative Robin Freira of Utqiagvik to represent the state's northernmost House district. In other state legislative races, familiar faces are looking to make a comeback. Governor Mike Dunleavy's former Natural Resources Commissioner, Republican John Boyle, is challenging South Anchorage Independent Representative Kai Holland. In Wasilla, ultra-conservative Republican former Representative David Eastman is challenging Representative Jubilee Underwood, who beat him in 2024. The most crowded fields are at the top of the ticket. 15 candidates are running for U.S. House, 16 for U.S. Senate, and 17 for governor. Brett Huber is a former aide to Governor Mike Dunleavy, who most recently ran the Alaska office of the conservative group Americans for Prosperity. And despite the crowded field of gubernatorial candidates, he says he's not excited about any of them. Huber says they are not telling Alaskans the truth about the problems the state faces.
2: Let's talk about the truth. State's out of money. We had a war, saved us. We have a $1.5 billion structural deficit in our budget. Who are we going to be when we grow up?
0: Huber says he'd like to see candidates spend more time talking about the most difficult issues the state faces, from education to public safety to the permanent fund dividend. Whether the candidates speak out more on those issues is yet to be seen, but they have plenty of time to do so. The primary election isn't until August 18th. In celebration of National Trails Day, Friends of Ketchikan Bay State Park is bringing volunteers to work on trail assessments and cleanup on June 6. Emily Springer spoke with Chairman Mako Haggerty and longtime participant with Friends Kathy Sarnes about what the day will include.
3: National Trails Day is an annual event held on the first Saturday in June, established by the American Hiking Society in 1993 to promote outdoor recreation, trail stewardship, and community involvement. This weekend, Friends of Ketchikan Bay State Park and Alaska State Park staff will lead a group of volunteers to repair and improve trails and facilities within Ketchikan Bay State Park. For this particular event, the volunteer capacity is full with about 40 people registered to help on Saturday. The Homer event has actually been taking place since before the annual day was officially and federally recognized. According to Mako Haggerty, chairman of Friends, the Homer event was started by Roger McCampbell in 1996. This year, there are several projects that the volunteers will be attending to that Haggerty identified. A trail recon is the process of scouting and assessing the status of the trail. A map of the trail locations is available through the Ketchikan Bay State Park website. Several of the projects involve basic trail recons in various locations, as well as a crew conducting a recon of the Portlock Trail. There, they will basically look at a route for the Ketchikan Bay Mountain Classic, a trail race which will be held on July 11th. More details and registration information on the race is available on the Friends of Ketchikan Bay website.
4: And then there's a crew that's going to be doing a recon of the Blue Ice Trail, and that's the one that leads up to the glacier. Well, used to get all the way to the glacier, but that's not the case anymore. But that trail, you get dropped off at Glacier Spit, then you cross the Gruink River and up to Phone Ridge and down onto the Blue Ice Trail and on up towards the glacier.
3: Other than this trail work day, Haggerty provided details on the financial challenges of trail maintenance in general.
4: The state maintains them, but due to budgetary restrictions or lack of funding or the inability to prioritize state parks, the trails have been, I don't want to say neglected, because we're all aware of what's going on. It's not like we're neglecting them. We just don't have the horsepower to keep them all clear. Once upon a time, we had 80 miles of trails over there. And now that's been reduced quite a bit. And some of the trails, like the Woznesensky Trail, got washed out. That one is not even, even if you show up with a machete, you're not going to make your way through that one.
3: For Friends, Haggerty is taking the place of former chairperson Kathy Sarnes, who also provided some comments on the upcoming trail day and some other thoughts on public contribution to trails in Kachemak Bay in general.
5: When I found out there was no funding for maintenance through the state, so I just started, I asked the state if they'd teach me how to use a gas brusher, and then that they said yes, and then they let me clear trails with a couple friends, and you know, we just started doing it that way. It was just a few of us, and then it snowballed, because people would hear about it and then they wanted to join. And then, so one thing led to another. I joined the Friends. We got insurance, we got equipment, but all through donations, this is all. And then we slowly have created a whole volunteer thing that helps keep some trails cleared across the bay. We can't get them all because it's not humanly possible at this point with the manpower we have, but we're getting more done than before, ever before.
3: Even though the official Trails Day is not open to more volunteers, Sarnes describes volunteer opportunities this way.
5: In the past, people would think it's only Trails Day, and I'd be like, no. So now I always say, every day is Trails Day, every day. And then as you get more involved, you can pick a trail and decide to like adopt it and clean it. And we support you. Throughout the summer, Friends pays for the water taxis, but the water taxis offer a discount to Friends. So we basically pay for their gas when we take volunteers over there. And so we couldn't do it without that. We couldn't do it without the whole community support. We provide everything. You just bring your own food and your own clothes and your shoes. And so anyway, we have a system now that has grown in the last 10 years from just a few of us, like three or four of us, to now we have a volunteer list of almost 200. But we only have about 3 leaders. So anybody listening, if you want to learn how to be a leader for Friends, and when you lead, you only lead 2 people, you know, with a brusher, because it takes 1 brusher and 2 swampers. And then we show you what to do.
3: For people interested in volunteering for Friends of Kachemak Bay State Park, you can find information on their website, friendsofkachemakbay.org. Reporting from Homer, this is Emily Springer.
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0: Just a quick note, this story contains some profanities.
1: Here and there.
0: Like, here and there. A couple. So just know that before we get going.
2: Mm-hmm. Wait, you're listening?
3: Okay.
4: All right.
3: Okay.
4: All right.
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3: See?
5: See?
2: Yep.
0: Hey, I'm Jad Abumrad.
1: I'm Robert Krolwich.
0: This is Radiolab.
1: And today we are going to start...
2: Okay, so let's start.
0: ...with our producer, Latif Nasser.
2: Yeah.
1: Okay, well, let's just go back to San Francisco on a particular day at a particular time.
2: And a particular woman.
7: Hello.
2: Hi. Is this Sarah Jane?
7: Yes, it is.
2: A woman named...
7: Sarah Jane Moore.
2: Sarah Jane.
0: Okay.
2: So this is San Francisco. The particular day was September 22nd. The particular time...
7: 1975.
2: It's a Monday morning. Was it a nice day?
7: Oh, yeah. I don't remember anything different, so I assume it was a nice day.
2: Okay,
7: I was,
2: all right, sure.
7: I was kind of, you know, in my own head. I
2: remember. So Sarah Jane, on this Monday morning, she wakes up early, drops her 9-year-old off at school, runs a few errands, then she drives downtown to this big fancy hotel. What was the name of the hotel?
7: I think it's the St. Francis, isn't it? I'm 87 years old. Don't expect me to remember little details like that.
2: Okay, all right. Fair enough.
7: Yeah. But at any rate, you know, I parked in the parking garage right across from the hotel is a park, but there's a parking garage underneath. Walked over and walked across the street. There were sidewalks on both sides of the street. There were people on both sidewalks.
2: She joins the crowd across the street from the hotel.
7: It was very crowded.
2: A couple thousand people. It's like a big scene.
7: And there was a rope barrier right keeping us back on the sidewalk. And my plan had always been to be back in the crowd. And I was dressed like every other middle-aged woman that was there.
2: So what were you? Do you remember what you were wearing? I mean, I'm sure there's...
7: There are pictures of it. Yes, I was wearing slacks. That was at the beginning of when it was natural for women to wear slacks. I had a coat on, and I was carrying a purse, and I went back into the middle of the crowd, as I had planned to do. Anyway, I felt a man come up against me, and socialized as I was in that day and time, I spun around to slap his face.
2: She sees this guy there, big, strong guy, blonde hair.
7: Looked at him and realized that it was crowd pressure, that he had not done anything out of ordinary. So I turned back around and went on about my business. I was then pushed up. The crowd pressure was such, I tried to stay back in the crowd, but I got pushed up almost onto the ropes in the front, right up on the curb of the sidewalk. That's where I had not planned to be. And he apparently was still right behind me. So maybe he was pushed up by the crowd also.
2: And so Sarah Jane is just crammed into this crowd, and she's just standing there.
7: Yes.
2: And were you nervous?
7: Oh, no. You set out to do something, and I was just going about doing what I had set out to do.
2: So she waits, and an hour goes by, and two, and three, and then finally... out of the hotel comes none other than the President of the United States, Gerald Ford. And he has police and Secret Service, and they're all coming. They're walking out of the hotel
7: to get in this car, which was parked there on the street.
2: But he sees the crowd. Sarah Jane actually says he looks directly at her, and he waves. He waves to the crowd, and everyone starts applauding and cheering. Now, right at that moment, Sarah Jane reaches her right hand into her purse
7: and pulled the gun out of my purse,
2: a .38 caliber revolver. She cocks it, and then she takes aim right at Gerald Ford's head. And then...
8: Oh my God, there's been a shot.
7: But Mr. Ford did not fall.
8: We're being pushed back by the police.
2: The bullet flies a few feet to the right of Ford, chips the wall behind him. Ford freezes in place. Sarah Jane...
7: never planned to take a second shot.
2: Now, she's just still standing there.
7: With my hand still in the air holding the gun.
2: Looking over the smoking barrel of the gun, and she's got enough time if she wants it, but before she can take that second shot, the blonde man behind her lunges at her, grabs her gun arm, pulls it down, and deflects it for just that crucial second that these police officers nearby need to get to her. They tackle her, they take her gun, and they pin her to the ground.
7: So I couldn't move.
2: And by that point, the Secret Service has whisked off the president into the limousine.
7: And I was immediately picked up and carried across the street.
2: Into the hotel.
7: Arrested.
2: And eventually, she went to prison. And she served 32 years in prison. And then after that, was released on parole. And then we talked to her.
0: Not prepared to be told a first-person narrative from the perspective of someone who's about to assassinate the president. That was not what I was expecting.
2: I was hoping that.
1: Wait, can you explain, though, why it is she decided to shoot the guy?
0: Yeah, why did she shoot?
2: Well, Sarah Jane's never fully explained that. And in fact, when I asked her...
7: Well, this is not...
2: She was like, I'm not going there.
7: This is not an interview about what was driving me or about what I did or why I did it. This is an interview about Mr. Sipple.
1: Sipple?
2: Yeah, Oliver Sipple. Huh. He's the random blonde guy who just happened to be standing next to Sarah Jane Moore that day, the guy who grabbed her arm and saved the president's life.
7: And he paid dearly for that.
2: I actually called up Sarah Jane and had her tell that whole story because I was actually interested in what happened to Oliver Sipple after that.
7: Because had he not reached out and put his hand on my arm,
8: somebody fire a shot.
7: None of this would have happened to him.
0: Wait, what happened to him?
2: So Oliver Sipple actually died in 1989, but before we get to the story, I just want to give you a picture of the guy. So just Google search Oliver Sipple Ford or something.
0: Wait, I see the picture. I see, look at that.
2: He's a muscular guy, kind of blonde hair. He's a handsome guy.
0: Yeah, he's a little bit James Dean and Marlon Brando had a baby, kind of.
2: He feels like an all-American. He feels all-American. There's something all-American about him.
3: Well, thank you.
2: Yeah. We're bringing in another all-American for this story, Daniel Lutzer.
3: An editor at Oxford University Press. And a few years ago, I wrote an article about Oliver Sipple. But anyway,
2: to get back on track,
3: September 22nd, 1975.
2: Sarah Jane Moore fires that shot. Oliver Sipple grabs her arm. The police
3: wrestle Moore to the ground.
2: And then the police actually grab Oliver, too, pull him inside the hotel to question him.
3: Because there's initially some confusion about what he was doing there and some thought that, you know, he might have been a suspect.
2: And so he's in this hotel trying to light a cigarette, but he just couldn't do it because he was shaking so hard. Turns out Oliver had served two very rough tours in Vietnam.
3: Loud noises would make him very unhappy. I think this is the sort of thing we might call post-traumatic stress disorder now.
2: But when eventually Oliver started to calm down, the Secret Service were like, what are you even doing here?
3: It was kind of hard for him to answer because it's like he didn't even really know. It was just like, well, I don't know. I was taking a walk.
2: And I just bumped into this huge crowd of people, asked what was going on.
3: And people were like, oh, like Gerald Ford is going to be here. You know, the president is going to be here.
2: So he said he thought, I might as well see him. And then he was standing there for a couple hours until...
3: He saw a flash of metal.
2: Realized it was a gun.
3: Reacted quickly.
2: Instinctively.
3: And then...
2: You guys all pulled me in here.
3: That's how I came to be here.
2: So he's questioned for 3 hours. He goes home to his fourth floor walk-up, and there's a reporter there waiting for him. But he just wants to sort of be left alone, and he told this reporter, quote, I'm a coward. I don't know why I did it. It was the thing to do at the time. And then even after that, he just keeps getting phone calls from reporters, and some of them... learned that he was a Marine, and so they would ask him questions like, oh, was it your training? Is that why you did this heroic thing?
3: But he said, like, oh, you know, listen, don't mention any of that stuff about the Marines, you know, like, let's keep that under wraps.
2: Quote, I'm no hero or nothing. But the next day...
8: Yesterday in San Francisco, a shot fired.
2: Oliver's story shot across the country.
8: The aim deflected by an ex-Marine. Vietnam veteran named Oliver Sipple.
2: His name's on television.
8: That Marine Oliver Sipple.
2: On the front page of newspapers, where there's headlines like, Ex-Marine deflects weapon as woman shoots. That's the LA Times. Chicago Tribune. Hero tells how he deflected woman's arm. And so despite his best efforts, Oliver becomes a national hero for a day.
3: And it appears that he sort of thought that would be it.
2: Maybe his friends would give him a pat on the back, buy him a couple rounds.
3: And then, you know, over the next couple days, it all sort of, like, rippled out of control.
2: Because that very same day that Oliver was being painted as a hero, this guy named Herb Cain,
3: the longtime San Francisco columnist,
2: walked into his office, and on his answering machine were two messages saying, hey, that guy Oliver Sipple, the hero
3: who saved the president's life, is gay.
0: Huh. Was he out?
2: Well, he was sort of out and sort of not.
1: What does that mean?
2: Well, to explain, you got to understand this particular time and place. So let's take a magic carpet ride. Close your eyes and let the sound take you away.
6: A city has emerged where homosexuality is not only tolerated, but thrives.
9: San Francisco, sometimes labeled with the sly caption, Queen City of the West.
2: So San Francisco...
10: It's a great day. It's a gay day.
11: Happy day.
10: Happy day.
2: ...was one of the first cities in America to have a gay pride parade. And in the 70s...
12: It's a wonderful city, this city.
13: Boys go to bed with boys, and girls go to bed with girls. And
2: for gay people, San Francisco was like this shelter from the storm.
14: Many of us were immigrants from somewhere.
2: This is Ken Maley.
14: Longtime San Francisco resident.
2: And gay activist, who at the age of 19 came to San Francisco from Kansas.
14: I escaped from Kansas because... what the West offered was the ethereal promise, if you will, of reinvention. You could cross a line in which your past stayed behind you.
2: It was a place where you could be out, but to the people you left behind, you could still be in.
3: So
2: for Oliver, you know, he came from Michigan.
3: From a working class family. He had a lot of brothers and sisters. I think he was one of eight children.
2: And so after the war, when he got to San Francisco, he actually started going by the name Billy.
3: Billy Sipple. And he was perfectly open about his sexual orientation and would tell anybody who asked that he was a gay man. But, you know, he'd never told his family.
2: And so Oliver lived, like a lot of gay people at the time, this double life.
3: Yeah, yeah.
2: And do we know that this is the reason why Sipple came to San Francisco, or was there a different reason?
3: It may have just been because Harvey Milk was there.
2: The Harvey Milk, you know, famous gay activist, San Francisco politician.
3: He was friends with Harvey Milk.
14: A New Yorker, an immigrant from New York.
2: Turns out Oliver had actually met Harvey a decade earlier in New York, and I just want to mention this because it's, I think it's so cool. At different points in time, they actually dated the same guy.
3: Who was the inspiration for Sugar Plum Fairy.
15: Sugar Plum Fairy came and hit the streets.
2: In Lou Reed's Walk on the Wild Side.
15: Looking for soul food and a place to eat.
2: Just a fun fact. That's it. But Oliver and Harvey, they were pretty good friends. They corresponded, stayed in touch when they lived in different places in the country. Actually, Harvey even loaned Oliver money sometimes because Oliver didn't have a job. He, you know, collected disability from his time in the Marines. But
14: by the beginning of the 70s,
2: when Oliver got to San Francisco, reconnected with his old friend,
14: Harvey was, shall we say, evolving into
3: a huge figure there,
14: a gay public figure.
2: Ken was actually friends with Harvey, worked on one of his campaigns.
16: I'm just thinking, like, one of the things we were talking about on the phone was about sort of the kind of two different schools or two different...
14: I was just about to segue to that.
16: Oh, perfect.
14: This older, other generation of gay... mostly men, was that they were content to go to tea with the mayor or public official of some kind.
2: They would show up to, like, a rally.
14: Wearing jackets and ties.
2: And, like, ask for their rights politely.
14: They really weren't, shall we say, activists.
2: Because according to Ken, the activism came...
17: Peace now! Peace now! Peace.
2: When in the late 60s, early 70s, you had young gay men and women...
14: who came out of the Vietnam War protests into the world.
2: Took a look around.
18: The CBS News survey shows that 2 out of 3 Americans look upon homosexuals with disgust, discomfort, or fear.
14: The police are still raiding bars.
19: What they consider discrimination in jobs, in housing.
14: People are still getting beaten.
20: One of whom had said, queer faggot, we're going to beat the shit out of you, something to that effect, we're going to kill you.
14: Both violently and nonviolently.
20: Got up. In the middle of the street, they knocked me down and started beating me with their hands and their feet, their elbows, tried to muffle my screams.
14: And after a while, a body of people get to a point where they just will not take oppression anymore.
2: So,
21: oh, Harvey.
2: In came the activists like Harvey.
14: Ponytail, mustache. He was a banker turned hippie.
11: You know you're lying. You know you're changing the statements around.
14: He was very outspoken.
11: I question, what is your real motive behind it?
14: Very militant.
11: And stop this phony issue that you know is a phony issue.
14: And to Harvey.
21: We are saying that a gay person should have the right to say.
14: Gay people were living in a half-life opportunity.
21: I am gay, that it is a part of society, period.
14: Not being able to be who they were.
21: Every gay person must come out. As difficult as it is, you must tell your immediate family, you must tell your relatives, you must tell your friends if indeed they are your friends, you must tell your neighbors, you must tell the people you work with, you must tell the people in the stores you shop in. Once you do, you will feel so much better.
2: And so, cut back to
3: September 22nd, 1975.
2: In the blink of an eye, Oliver Sybil becomes this hero. And that same night, Oliver's friend Harvey hears about all this news and kind of senses, wait, maybe there's an opportunity here. So he picks up the phone and he calls the columnist Herb Kane, a very, very well-known, well-loved gossip columnist. And Kane isn't there, so Milk leaves a message on his answering machine. And he basically says, look, I'm a friend of Oliver Sipple's. I've known him for years. Oliver Sipple worked on my campaign for supervisor. So basically, without Sipple's consent,
14: Harvey outed him.
2: Milk outed him.
1: But what was Harvey Milk thinking that he would do this?
14: Well, for Harvey,
11: I think the stereotypes, the lies, the innuendos
14: of gay people as limp-wristed and drag queens and stuff.
11: The distortions. All gay people are child molesters.
14: Well, here's a true gay hero.
2: A square-jawed, heroic Marine.
3: Who seemed to be a sort of like regular, like red-blooded American.
2: And so Harvey said, and this was written down by his biographer, who I'm quoting, it's too good an opportunity. For once we can show that gays do heroic things, not just all that caca about molesting children and hanging out in bathrooms.
1: Wasn't there somebody who said, no, you got to ask the guy for it. You can't just do that.
14: Harvey just did it.
1: Really?
14: Yeah, he just did it.
2: So Kane, in the next morning, Kane arrives at his office. He listens to the message, and Kane tries to call Sybil, but he can't reach him. But there was another guy who was a gay activist. His name was the Reverend Ray Brochiers. He was the head of what was called the Lavender Panthers. And he also independently called Herb Kane to say, oh, that guy Oliver Sybil everyone's talking about on the news, gay. So you got two independent sources, both of people who said that they were friends with Sybil and that he was gay. And for Kane, I think this was juicy. This was a juicy thing.
3: And he, let me just like go back and get this.
2: So 2 days after the assassination attempt, Kane's column comes out.
3: And the way that he wrote it up, this is the precise paragraph. One of the heroes of the day, Oliver Billy Sybil, the ex-Marine who grabbed Sarah Jane Moore's arm just as her gun was fired and thereby may have saved the president's life, was the center of midnight attention at the Red Lantern, a Golden Gate Avenue bar he favors. Reverend Ray Brochiers, head of Helping Hand Center, and gay politico Harvey Milk, who claimed to be among Sybil's close friends, described themselves as proud. Maybe this will help break the stereotype.
2: And then that day, this guy named Daryl Lemke.
22: Lemke, L-E-M-B-K-E.
2: Picks up his issue of the Chronicle, sees Herb Kane's column.
22: Read it, and I reported it to the office.
2: The office of the Los Angeles Times.
22: I was a reporter for the L.A. Times in San Francisco, and so my office told me, get an interview with Oliver Sybil.
2: But really quickly, before we get there, we actually managed to find the recording of this very specific interview in the LA Times collection at the Huntington Library in Los Angeles. And I think the reason they hung on to it was because it was kind of controversial. So
16: So the night that Kane's article comes out, Daryl goes to Oliver's house. Oliver's there.
22: Two reporters from the Sentinel were there also.
4: What is the Sentinel?
16: That right there is Daryl.
5: It's a gay newspaper.
4: Gay newspaper.
5: Want me to put my name in this?
4: Sure.
16: So they're all sitting in Oliver's living room, and what the reporters are all wondering is, have you heard from the president?
22: The president hadn't bothered to thank him at that point.
5: The president can award what they call medals of freedom to people for outstanding acts. They offered, you know, to have me brought back to the White House. Would you go?
7: Certainly. Mm-hmm.
5: Would you like to meet him?
7: Well, yeah, I stood in line for 3 hours to see him. Of course I'd like to meet him.
16: And that voice right there, that's Oliver.
4: He didn't have time to meet you at that occasion. Have you heard from the mayor?
7: No. I've heard from nobody.
4: No,
7: I've heard only from the press and reporters and reporters and the press, and that's...
4: Of course, you have been hard to get a hold of.
5: Of course, we really have to dig in order to get a hold of.
4: But then I'm sure the mayor could find you. He has access to police records that know where you are.
5: Okay, can we go on background?
4: Yeah.
5: Okay.
16: Now, the reason this tape is so controversial is because, according to Oliver, before the interview began, he had said to the reporters from the Sentinel, okay, I'm going to talk to you guys about my sexuality. But then he had said to Daryl, I don't want you to write anything about that. I don't want that in a national paper. Daryl says he doesn't remember that. But then right here in this interview, this thing happens where Daryl says, I'll make one more try on the gay thing.
4: You don't want to change your mind on it.
16: You don't want to change your mind on that.
7: No, I just don't want to change my mind on that.
5: Okay. May we quote you as saying homosexuality has nothing to do with this?
7: You can quote me as saying that if I were a homosexual or I was not, you can quote me on that. It doesn't make me any less of a man than what I am. But I think that it has nothing to do with the act or itself. So I don't think it should be pushed any further than that. That would be cool.
16: And eventually...
7: Hey, that's great.
4: Okay.
16: Interview ends, and Daryl says that when he left that interview, he felt like when it came to Oliver's sexuality...
22: He didn't want to be quoted.
16: That was it. Like, just don't quote me on it. But still...
22: I was trying to report from all sides about it. The big side for me was that he was a hero and the President of the United States was very slow on the take in thanking him for saving his life.
16: And Daryl thought that Oliver's sexuality, the fact that he was gay, might have something to do with that. Because just 7 months earlier...
23: On March 6th, Sergeant Leonard Matlovich disclosed to a supervising officer at Langley Air Force Base in Virginia that he was a homosexual and wanted to stay in the Air Force.
16: This Air Force sergeant named Leonard Matlovich, who had the Purple Heart, had the Bronze Star, he comes out that he's gay, and he's kicked out of the Air Force.
24: In conversations here, people say that, you know, we're discharging this queer, that queer, throw them out of the Air Force. On the inside, I just burn up with, you know, just, am I a coward here and I'm just going to stand here? And never really coming up to protection of my fellow minority group and just keeping quiet. And my conscience just wouldn't let me do it anymore. I had to come forward and say, no more America.
16: And now you've got this former Marine save the president's life, and it's 2 days later. He still hasn't heard from the president.
22: So that's when I knew.
16: So for Daryl, even though Oliver had said, don't make this about my sexuality.
22: I still thought it was a national story, and it was pretty hard to ignore it after Herb Kane had started the ball rolling.
16: So that night, after the interview, Daryl calls in his story to the LA Times office, and he uses this phrase. He says that Oliver is a former Marine who was, quote, a prominent figure in the gay community.
22: Put it down a ways in the story, but the rewrite guy put it in the lead.
0: Really?
22: And made it the big thing.
16: And so 3 days after the assassination attempt, the LA Times runs a story with the headline, no call from president, hero in Ford shooting active among SF gays.
22: And the LA Times had a news service.
16: And so Daryl's story, it goes everywhere.
23: Another strange twist to the story.
16: Headlines are like, gay vet or homosexual hero.
23: It's been reported that the ex-Marine who deflected Mrs. Moore's shot on Monday is well known in San Francisco's gay activist circles.
16: And so it was not just running in Los Angeles, it's also running in Chicago, it's running in Dallas, it's running in Indianapolis, and it's running, of all places, in Oliver Sipple's hometown in Detroit.
1: I guess what I'm wondering is if you have a guy who says, please don't talk about this, it has nothing to do with what I did yesterday, shouldn't that play some role in what you decide to write or not to write?
22: Well, news sources are always reluctant to talk. And so I guess I took it as my duty to take up that angle, especially since it involved the President of the United States.
1: Right.
22: But
1: if you were to do it all over again, would you do anything differently?
22: I don't know. I hadn't taken into account maybe the potential harm of saying it. I don't know if I'd do it over again or not. But not able to turn back the clock for something like that.
0: Clock marches forward after the break.
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0: This is Radiolab. We're back with the story of Oliver Sipple from reporter-producer Latif Nasser.
1: So the assassination attempt was on Monday, and on Thursday, Sipple and his lawyer call a press conference.
2: Well, I think you all know this is Oliver Sipple, who saved the president's life, and he has a prepared statement on a subject that's appeared in the press today.
3: In the past few days, I have been asked many questions having to do with my sexual preferences, to wit. I have been asked whether or not I am gay or homosexual. This is my reply to the line in question. The first reason you are interested in me is the fact the woman who tried to shoot the president. See, I'm sorry, I'm so nervous, excuse me.
2: This is a handwritten statement, and he's having a little difficulty reading it. We Xeroxed it in order to get it to you this afternoon.
3: The reason
2: you were interested in me is the fact that I deflected.
3: Oh, okay, I couldn't get the word there. Can we go right from whatever? My sexual orientation has nothing at all to do with saving the president's life, just as the color of my eyes or my race has nothing to do with what happened in front of the St. Francis Hotel on Tuesday. My sexuality is a part of my private life, and has no bearing on my
2: response
3: to the act of a person seeking to take the life of another. I'm first and foremost a human being who enjoys and respects life. I feel that
2: a person's worth
3: is determined by how he or she
2: responds
3: to the world in which they live, not on how or what or with whom a private life is shared.
1: He basically says, like, stop. It's kind of as simple as that.
0: Yeah.
1: But there's something else that happens in the press conference that makes the whole thing, I mean, so much more personal.
3: Finally.
1: And it actually was the very reason that Oliver called the press conference in the first place.
3: I want you to know that my mother told me today that she could not walk out of her front door or even go to church because of the pressures she feels, because of the press stories
2: concerning
3: my sexual orientation. Naturally, I never anticipated such interference with my family's relationship, when I supposedly saved the president's life.
1: Oliver would later say that when he was talking on the phone with his mother, she said to him, "I don't want to speak to you ever again."
2: And she hung up on him.
3: And also hung up.
1: Did you call him Uncle Oliver? Or?
4: Yes, I called him Uncle Oliver. Yeah.
1: This is George Sipple Jr., Oliver's nephew. He told me that most of Oliver's family stayed in Detroit. Oliver's two brothers and his dad worked together at an auto plant there.
4: They all worked for General Motors. Mm. And the stories that I've heard is that
1: the day after Oliver saved the life of President Ford,
4: they walked in and everyone wanted to, like, buy them a beer. You know, everybody on the factory floor was congratulating them, patting them on the back. You know, your brother's a hero, your son's a hero. When they would take their shift break, this is the old days, right? They'd take a shift break and they'd go to the bar, and everybody wanted to, like, buy them a round of drinks. So then the news comes out couple of days later that he's this gay Marine, and there's teasing on the factory floor.
5: Teasing?
4: Yeah. Mm-hmm. Yeah.
1: And George says what happened is reporters back in Detroit just sort of descended on Oliver's parents
4: to get more of the story. And so they kept knocking on my grandmother's door, and she, I guess, apparently told them to go away. I guess neighbors were harassing her. She thought the media was harassing her. My grandmother just said, "I don't want to deal with it. And so don't come knock on the door. Leave us alone." They just wanted it to go away and go back to their, you know, private lives.
1: Now, one of the things that I found, actually, after talking to George, were these interviews done with Oliver's family after the news broke that Oliver was gay. And there's just a whole, I just want to read you this one particular passage. Here, have you talked to any other members? This is from George F. Sipple, who is Oliver Sipple's brother. Have you talked to any other members of your family since September 1975 about Oliver? I mentioned it once to my father. Question. And what was his response? What did he say? And if you can remember. I was on afternoons then, and I had seen him because I had come in early. And he mentioned the fact that the next person that even said he had a son named Oliver, he was going to literally break their damn neck.
5: Whoa. So his dad was like... This is his brother talking about his dad's reaction?
1: Brother talking to the dad, yeah. And then so then the brother says, and he told me quite clearly in two-letter words, just forget you got a brother. And I let him alone.
5: Wow.
3: I never anticipated such interference with my family's relationship, which I, when I supposedly saved the president's life. This is all I have to say on this subject. Thank you very much, ladies and gentlemen. Any questions can go to the minister or to my lawyer.
6: I'd like to ask Mr. Sipple a question if I could. What would you like to see happen now?
3: I don't know. I'm very shook up. I may even have to go even see a doctor over this. I'm very emotionally shook up, and I feel very sorry for my family, too. It's awful. Just awful. And nothing more to say.
7: Can you tell us the story of the letter?
4: Well, I wish I would have brought it. I do have it, but I didn't bring it today.
1: The same day as that press conference, which was 3 days after the assassination attempt, Gerald Ford actually did write a letter to Oliver Sipple, which was then released publicly.
4: It's a nice letter. It's White House stationery, White House envelope. It's basically Ford telling my uncle that, you know, he's thankful to him for this heroic deed, and he signed it Jerry Ford, which I've been told that Gerald Ford signed different ways. Mm-hmm. So mm-hmm. If he signed Jerry Ford, it meant something. It was like a personal touch.
1: Mm-hmm. We found a letter in the Gerald Ford library. It's from your uncle to the president.
4: Wow.
1: I did not know
4: about that letter.
1: Really? I have the letter right now. So the date on it is September 30th, 1975. So here's what it says. Dear Mr.
4: Wait,
1: President.
4: Wait.
1: Yeah.
4: You said it was what? It was when?
1: September 30th, 1975. So that would be a couple days after he got the letter from Ford.
4: So obviously he got, my grandmother must have hung up on him.
1: Right.
4: And then he wrote the letter.
1: Yeah. It sounds like.
4: Because he couldn't.
1: Yeah.
4: Yeah.
1: Yeah.
4: That's really interesting.
1: Well, and stop me anytime if you have thoughts or reactions. Mm-hmm. Mm-hmm. Dear Mr. President, thank you for taking the time to write to me. In view of some of the events since the unfortunate attempt on your life on Monday, September 22nd, I really appreciate your publicly thanking me. As you probably know, there have been a number of stories concerning my personal sexual orientation in the news media. These stories have caused great anguish to my parents and to the rest of my family, I am sure. My mother hung up on me when I first called her after these stories began to be published. I know you are concerned with very many matters which are too important and pressing for you to be concerned with the details of my private life. However, the unexpected and glaring publicity which has been given to my private life has very seriously disrupted my family relationships. Mr. President, it is a very hard thing to have your mother and family not want to have any contact with you. I know that your schedule is heavily occupied, but I respectfully request that you take the time to see my family or at least call my family. The telephone number is 313-680. I love my family, and I do not want to be separated from their love and companionship. Your help will be gratefully appreciated. Respectfully, Oliver W. Sipple.
4: Wow. That's sad. Sadder to think that nothing came of it. You know?
1: Yeah.
4: Yeah.

0: we tried really hard to find out if Ford ever made that call. The archivists at the Ford Library, they went through his call logs, and there was no evidence that he ever made that call. And then we talked to George Jr., and he talked to, you know, everybody in his family, and they don't remember it either. And anyway, you can't say for sure, but as far as we can tell, that call never happened. But we did find out that the same day that Oliver sent that letter back to Ford, he and his lawyer filed a $15 million lawsuit against the press.
1: Really? Saying what?
0: That the newspapers, when they publicized that he was gay without his consent, they violated his privacy.
2: Okay, walking out of Civic Center, Bert, onto Civic Center in San Francisco.
0: It's one of those cases where it pulls your head in one direction and it pulls your heart in the exact opposite direction. So we wanted to get into the legal case files, and we found them.
1: You found them?
0: We found them.
1: Where'd you find them?
2: So the clerk's office is, I guess, not surprisingly, right off City Hall.
0: They were at this court in San Francisco. And so we recruited this guy, this researcher, historian of the, you know, gay movement in San Francisco, great name, Joey Plaster. And he...
3: Okay, so I'm going to need your ID.
2: Okay.
0: Went and got the files for us. And then when we found them, it turned out there were like thousands and thousands upon thousands of pages.
2: And is that everything?
3: This is everything.
2: That's everything, okay.
4: So the issue, you know, it's a very fundamental issue for those of us in journalism.
0: And to help us make sense of the arguments, you know, lurking in those pages.
4: What is privacy and what is invasion of privacy?
0: We talked to Dan Moraine.
4: Editorial page editor of the Sacramento Bee.
0: He actually first heard about the case in journalism school and also wrote about Oliver Sipple way back in the 1980s. So,
2: okay, so here's the first page of the file.
4: The lawsuit was against the Chronicle.
2: The case is Oliver W. Sipple. Plaintiff versus the Chronicle Publishing Company.
4: It was against the LA Times.
0: The Des Moines Register, the Chicago Sun-Times, the Denver Post, the Indianapolis Star, and the San Antonio Express.
1: Wow.
2: Let's see. So this is the deposition of Oliver W. Sipple. Let's see.
0: So one of the arguments that the lawyers for the newspapers were making is that Oliver's sexuality was not actually private.
2: Lawyer, were there any people that you knew in San Francisco in, say, September 1975? Who knew that you were homosexual? Sipple, yes. Lawyer, approximately how many people? Sipple, I have no idea. More than 10? Yes. More than 50? Yes. More than 100? Yes.
0: There were people in New York who knew he was gay. There were people in Dallas who knew he was gay. And it kind of, they settle in the, like, in the hundreds.
2: Did you tell anybody before September of 1975 that you were a homosexual? If I were asked.
0: And they make the argument, the newspaper's lawyers, that, hey, this was already somewhat public a fact.
4: But his personal business was his personal business.
2: I have never attempted to obtain publicity for the fact that I am gay or predominantly homosexual in my sexual orientation.
4: He was a private citizen.
2: I have made my home approximately 1,800 miles away from home of my parents and my family so that I could move somewhat freely in the gay community without the fact of my sexual orientation getting back to my parents and family. And it goes on.
0: But the newspapers made this other argument that was like, okay, whether or not you're living a double life, whether or not you wanted to or whether or not you had to, there's something here that's bigger than that, that's bigger than you.
4: Which was, he was a private citizen who thrust himself, as anybody would hope they would do. He went toward danger. And when he did, he also thrust himself into the public eye.
0: And a journalist, when you're in the public eye, you become something else entirely. You become a public figure.
5: Yesterday in San Francisco, a shot fired.
0: When that happened to Oliver,
4: he lost his right to privacy.
6: I'll make one more try on the gay thing.
0: And the newspapers argued when it came to Oliver's sexuality.
6: You don't want to change your mind, huh?
3: No.
4: It was news at the time.
2: It is, was, and at all pertinent times has been my judgment that Mr. Sipple's activities in the gay community are highly significant and newsworthy for two important reasons. First,
5: on March 6th, Sergeant Leonard Matlevich disclosed that he was a homosexual.
0: So, like we said, when Daryl Lemke was writing that article about Oliver, you had this big story about the U.S. Air Force trying to kick this guy, Leonard Matlevich, out because he was gay.
7: Would you like to meet him?
0: And Oliver has heard nothing from the president.
7: Yeah.
0: The president later said that that had nothing to do with Oliver being gay, but to people at the time...
2: The suggestion that the president's expression of gratitude to Sipple might have been affected by rumors of Sipple's activities in the gay community...
0: That was news.
5: News Secretary Nesson was asked if that was the reason President Ford has not yet personally thanked him.
2: Second...
1: The lies, the innuendos...
2: Sipple's public display of heroism in saving the life of the president of the United States...
1: The distortions, all gay people are child molesters...
2: ...presented an image...
4: That gay people are like everybody else, that they're heroes.
2: An image certainly contrary to the stereotype of persons associated with the gay community as weak and unheroic figures.
0: Which is to say, this is newsworthy. This is worth knowing, and it is something that the whole country wants to know, and the value of that is more than the value of, you know, this individual person's privacy.
7: Do they make it that explicitly? I mean, sort of putting it in terms of the public benefit outweighs the private privacy?
0: Yeah.
7: Hmm.
0: So Oliver's case, it dragged on for 9 years. So from 1975 to 1984, I'm quoting the judgment. The record shows that the publications were not motivated by morbid and sensational prying into appellant's private life, but rather were prompted by legitimate political concerns, i.e. to dispel the false public opinion that gays were timid, weak, and unheroic figures, and to raise the equally important political question whether the president of the United States entertained a discriminatory attitude or bias against a minority group such as homosexuals. So the court tossed Oliver's case out. He lost. He didn't get a dime.
7: I mean, if you think about it, it is weird that a journalist can just take a person's most private details and then if it feels relevant, like if they can make that argument, they just put it out there.
8: If we were to go silent because somebody says, don't say that about me, then, and the government backs him up.
7: But if it's meaningful, then the person out of which the meaning is being pulled painfully has nothing to say about it? That's just weird to me.
8: It's really hard.
9: I mean, I was thinking about this, like, even sort of on the train coming over here.
0: Again, Daniel Lutzer.
9: And it's like, the thing that, like, makes journalism law so complicated and the things that make an invasion of privacy discussion so difficult is that, like, what makes something not an invasion of privacy is not that it's okay, it's that it's politically, you know, relevant. The fact that the private details of his life are politically relevant means that it's not an invasion of privacy. You know, it doesn't mean that it isn't rude or that it doesn't hurt. It means that it's an appropriate story to publish.
0: But I do think, like, why should the journalists be the only ones to decide what is newsworthy? It's not like why is it that then journalists, you just pick up a notepad and a pencil and all of a sudden you have so much more power to say what's sayable than anybody else?
9: Well, I mean, we have this sort of long tradition of that in the United States. I mean, like, that's like what the First Amendment is. I mean, I don't know. I mean, it's like, yeah, sure. Like, it's like, why do journalists get to decide that? Well, like, who would you rather have decide it? It's not a perfect system, but it's, you know, it kind of works.
10: So is Oliver just like this?
0: This is producer Tracy Hunt, who was in on the interview.
10: Somebody whose life is basically kind of sacrificed to the altar of the First Amendment in this, like, sad way?
9: Yes. Yeah.
7: Yeah, it feels like he was sacrificed from all sides, actually.
0: Yeah, it feels like there's this one kind of man in the middle, and then there are all these forces around him, these, like,

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0: This is Radiolab. I'm Jad Abumrad here with Robert Krulwich. Getting back now to our story from producer Elazif Nasser about Oliver Sipple, who, as we heard before the break, tried to sue a series of newspapers for outing him, lost that suit. What happened to him after that?
1: Well, apparently some people in the gay community during and after the lawsuit felt that he was trying to go back in the closet. So they sort of turned their backs on him. Surprisingly, he was friends with Harvey Milk till the end. Like, when Harvey Milk was assassinated, Oliver Sipple went to his funeral. And he did have one brother, George Sr., who stuck by him throughout, but his parents did not. And they never fully accepted the fact that he was gay. And when his mom died, it was so bad that Oliver Sipple's father didn't let him go to the funeral. And because he had so few people, I guess, at the end, and because there weren't, you know, a lot of news articles about him, and because a lot of people in the gay community from that time have died because of the AIDS crisis, it was really hard to find out what happened to Oliver Sipple in those last 5 years of his life. And the only way we could was because when we were talking to Daniel Lutzer, he mentioned this interview that he did with this guy named Wayne Friday. He was a friend of Oliver's.
2: Wayne Friday was sort of like a pillar of the community in San Francisco, like a pillar of the gay community, and then also a sort of political figure, and he was a cop, and, you know, he sort of fingers in every pie kind of thing.
1: Wayne died last year, but Daniel still had the transcript of their conversation about Oliver Sipple's last days. And so,
3: yeah, if you need time to absorb it or just sort of speak about it for a second, that's fine with me.
1: We found an actor, the very gifted Gordon Pinsent, and we had him read it for us.
4: Okay, let me have a go. I forget, was it 1975, the Sarah Jane Moore? Yeah, that I met him around 73. He was a swamper at a gay bar called the Cockpit. Swamper, they used to clean the bars at night. You know, they set the bar up for the next bartender in the morning. That's what he did. He did it at two or three different bars. He was always at the bars. I'd see him. We actually became friends because we discovered we were both from Michigan. Bill was a good guy. He was just an alcoholic. I mean, he'd get his disability check once a month, and he'd go down to one of the bars in the Tenderloin where he used to hang out, was called Queen Mary's Pub. He'd go in there the day he got his check. Swear to God, he'd spend his whole check on everybody. And he'd get broke the rest of the month. He just couldn't control himself. And he was a little bit of a blowhard, you know. He'd get drunk and loud, and he'd get

0: tossed out of bars. I used to drive him home. He had an apartment on Van Ness. Had a little studio, maybe a one-bedroom on the first floor at about Turk. He'd be drunker than hell at the bar, and I'd drive him home, so I always knew where he lived. And after this thing with Ford, it really f***ed his mind up. Siffle was a broken guy after that. The whole thing worked him. The publicity of it all, and the fact that everyone knew he was a faggot, you know? He said to me a couple of times, I went to the Marine Corps and I got hurt, and now what am I known for? For being a faggot. And I'd say, no, you're not. You're known for saving the president's life. You won't be known for what you did in bed, for Christ's sake. But he would get drunk and he'd start bemoaning that. I'd sit there in the bar with him and I'd talk to him about it. Hey, man, it is what it is. But he was just down to nothing. This thing happened, and it overcame him. It was too much for him to handle. And I think he got to feeling sorry for himself and his family. Just many a night I would sit in the bar with Bill Sipple, and he'd cry on your shoulder, and you'd say, okay, Sipple, it's time to go home. And then I'd drive him home. I remember it was raining. It was pouring rain. Bruce called me at my office over at the DA's office and said, Wayne, will you do a well-being check on Sipple for me? And I said, why? And he said, nobody's seen the dude. He hasn't been around for a while. So we go out there together, and it was raining, and I'm ringing the bell. He doesn't answer. I noticed on his door there were these little stick'em things, post-its. And he had befriended this little old lady who lived next door. They kind of looked after each other. And she'd left all these notes. Bill, call me. I can't get a hold of you. So I rang the manager's bell. And it was a little Filipino guy. I showed him my badge and I said, you got to let me in. And so he did. And the door opened and I knew what was going on. It's the smell. It's a smell you never forget. It's a sickening, sweet smell. Bill was sitting in the chair. He was bloated. He was bloated out real big. He had a bottle of Jack Daniels sitting there. And the television was still on. The coroner told me he'd been dead about 10 days, as near as they could figure. God, I didn't know he was only 47. I thought he was older than that. Anyway, I got the guy to open the door for me. And the minute he did, I said, close it. And then I had to stand there and wait for the coroner. I remember it was over here at the Campbell Funeral Home on Market Street. And then we buried him out in Golden Gate National Cemetery in San Bruno. And I remember it was very small. The casket wasn't open. The funeral was just, I mean, there were more media there than anything else. But I've seen him buy drinks for more people than were at that funeral. He could have been buried in Arlington if they'd made an issue out of it. I mean, there he was, this national icon, a gay whatever, and there were just a few people out there for the funeral.
1: I believe in human life, and I think that this country stands for human values, including life and freedom. I'm first and foremost a human being who enjoys and respects life. I feel that a person's worth is determined by how he or she responds to the world in which they live, not on how or what or with whom a private life is shared. These are my words and they're my feelings. This is all I have to say on this subject. Thank you very much, ladies and gentlemen.
2: Special thanks to Bruce T.H. Burke, to Stacey Davis at the Gerald Ford Presidential Library, to the GLBT Historical Society, Stephanie Arias at the Huntington Library, James Crammond, who's Gordon Pinson's agent.
3: Yeah, thank you to Gordon.
2: Special thanks also to Alan Jones, Denny Meyer, and Floyd Abrams. Thank you all.
3: We had original music in this story. We used a lot of music from a guy named Patrick Cowley. This music was released posthumously by the label Dark Entries. We're super grateful to them for the use of his music.
4: Hey, 2026, Latif here. A few extra notes to end on, because a few of the people in this story have passed away since we first released the episode. Daryl Lemke, the longtime LA Times reporter, died in 2020 at the age of 98. Our actor, Gordon Pinsent, who read Wayne Friday's transcript at the end, he also passed away at the age of 92 in 2023. And last year, Sarah Jane Moore, the woman who tried to assassinate Ford, died at a nursing facility in Tennessee. She was 95.
5: 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Weather today in Homer is sunny with a high near 68, light and variable wind becoming west, 10 to 15 miles per hour in the afternoon, gusts up to 20. It's 11 a.m.

This is a piece that Mozart wrote on incredibly short notice in the spring of 1784. He finished the music just 2 days before the concert. Happily, the musicians learned it super quickly and played it beautifully. After the premiere, Mozart wrote a letter to his father saying, "I consider it to be the best thing I've written in my life." From APM American Public Media, this is Performance Today. I'm Valerie Kaler. The Quintet for Piano and Winds by Mozart. We'll hear it from a concert at the Round Top Festival Institute in Round Top, Texas, ahead on PT. Horn player Sarah Willis has combined her love for Mozart with her love for Cuban dance. She's recorded 3 Mozart and Mambo albums with the Havana Lyceum Orchestra. For her 2nd album, she asked 6 young Cuban composers to write a horn concerto, each based on a dance. Willis thinks of the suite as a whole as a map of Cuba and its musical heritage. From Matanzas on the northern coast comes a dance called Guaguancó. And this piece by Wilma Alba Cal is Guaguancó Sencillo, a simple Guaguancó.

Guaguanco Sencillo by Wilma Alba Kahl. Sarah Willis played solo horn with the Havana Lyceum Orchestra. Mozart Quintet later this hour. From APM, American Public Media, this is Performance Today. I'm Valerie Kaler. Glad to have you along for today's musical adventures and discoveries. Sphinx Virtuosi, a vibrant chamber orchestra that performs without a conductor. This requires a great sense of unity and cohesion, of course, playing and moving and thinking as one organism. At the same time, the Sphinx Virtuosi would not be who they are without the 18 individual artists on stage, each adding their own unique musical voice to the conversation. Let's hear Sphinx Virtuosi play a piece that intentionally celebrates the vibrant spirit and individuality of each musician in the ensemble. Highlights from Impressions by Clarice Assad. We'll pick it up with Dança Brasileira.

0: the Sphinx Virtuosi totally locked in for that perpetual motion machine. That was a movement called Precision, and before that, Fusion, Danza Brasileira. Two movements from a larger piece called Impressions by Clarice Assad. Sphinx Virtuosi gave that concert at the Isabella Stewart Gardner Museum in Boston, Massachusetts. Clarice Assad is set to have a banner year. Multiple world premieres, including an orchestral work called Harry Houdini and a new piece for Eighth Blackbird, just to name a couple. She's also starting a 2-year term as the composer in residence of the Oakland Symphony in California. Assad also plans to tour and perform all over the U.S., Brazil, and Europe. Looking forward to sharing all her musical adventures with you here on PT. In a moment, a Mozart favorite from Round Top. 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

We live in the era of the list. There are so many lists of what is best. Best restaurant, best books, best music of all time. What does that even mean? These are all very subjective lists, of course. Nothing wrong with that, I guess. Just feels important to me sometimes to remember that what's best for the person who wrote the list is not always what's best for you. Which leads me to this. Mozart heard the premiere of this next piece in 1784, and he called it the best thing I've written in my life. And anything Mozart said that about, I'll take 20 minutes to listen to. This is a quintet for the unusual lineup of piano and four winds, oboe, clarinet, bassoon, and French horn. Let's hear it played by five all-star musicians at the Round Top Festival Institute in Round Top, Texas. A performance of Mozart's Quintet for Piano and Winds.

Mozart wrote that quintet on incredibly short notice for a concert at the Imperial Court Theater in Vienna in the spring of 1784. He finished the music in typical Mozart fashion just 2 days before the concert. Apparently, the musicians learned it super quickly, though, and played it beautifully. After the premiere, Mozart wrote a letter to his dad and said, "I think it might be the best thing I've ever written in my life." It's the Quintet for Piano and Winds by Mozart. We heard it from a concert at the Round Top Festival Institute in Round Top, Texas. Nicholas Stovall, oboe. Jason Schaefer, clarinet. Kristen Wolf Jensen, bassoon. Kate Caliendo, French horn. And Victor Valkov, piano. You can hear that Round Top Mozart again on the PT page. Our shows are archived for 30 days after broadcast as streaming audio on demand. 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

In a moment, sax and violins, and viola and cello, and maybe another dad joke. 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

Benjamin Britten grew up to be one of the great English composers of the 20th century. But I want to take you back to when he was a supremely confident young man. In 1932, Britten was 18 years old, and he'd been a student at the Royal College of Music in London already for 2 years. He'd gotten a scholarship at the age of 16. Now, the Royal College of Music is rather revered, considered to be among the top conservatories on the planet. But the teenage Benjamin Britten felt like he was already beyond what the school could teach him. He later said, "When you're immensely full of energy and ideas, you don't want to waste your time with elementary exercises." Britten spent more of his energy outside the school than in it. And at age 18, he wrote this piece for a competition that had nothing to do with the school at all. And it was premiered not by his classmates, but by professional musicians in a live broadcast on the BBC. Benjamin Britten's Fantasy Quartet, written for oboe, violin, viola, and cello, played here at the Spoleto Festival USA with saxophone taking over for the oboe.

The Fantasy Quartet, Opus 2 by Benjamin Britten. He wrote that piece for oboe and strings for a chamber music competition. He'd won the previous year's competition with another fantasy, that one for string quintet. The oboe and string fantasy did not take home the prize, but it did get its world premiere on BBC Radio. Not too shabby for a teenager. I mentioned that Benjamin Britten wrote it for oboe and strings. The version we just heard featured Stephen Banks playing saxophone instead of oboe, with violinist Olivia Sohn, violist Ayane Kozasa, and cellist Christopher Costanza. That concert was at the Dock Street Theater in Charleston, South Carolina. It was part of Spoleto Festival USA's Bank of America Chamber Music Series. Broadcasts from the Spoleto Festival are made possible by Bank of America, the ETV Endowment of South Carolina, and the John Covington and Robert Lukey Fund for the Performing Arts.

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1: 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Today in Homer, sunny with a high near 68, light and variable wind becoming west 10 to 15 miles per hour in the afternoon, gusts up to 20. It's 12 noon.

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1: 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Now for the weather. Here in Homer this afternoon, sunny with a high near 68, light southwest wind becoming west 10 to 15 miles per hour. Winds could gust as high as 20 miles per hour. Tonight, mostly clear with a low around 48, west wind 10 to 15 miles per hour becoming light and variable in the evening. Winds could gust as high as 20 miles per hour. Friday, sunny with a high near 63. Calm wind becoming west around 5 miles per hour in the afternoon. Friday night, mostly clear with a low around 49. Southwest wind, 5 to 10 miles per hour. Over in Seward, today, sunny with a high near 70. Northwest wind, 15 to 20 miles per hour. Tonight, clear with a low around 43. Northwest wind, 15 to 20 miles per hour. Friday, sunny with a high near 62. Northwest wind, 5 to 10 miles per hour, becoming southwest in the afternoon. Now for the coastal waters forecast. In Kachemak Bay, today, variable wind less than 10 knots, becoming west 10 knots in the afternoon, seas 2 feet. Tonight, southwest wind, 10 knots in the evening, becoming variable less than 10 knots, seas 2 feet. Friday, variable wind less than 10 knots, becoming southwest 15 knots in the afternoon, seas 2 feet. Cook Inlet, north of Calgon Island, today, north wind 10 knots, becoming southwest in the afternoon, seas 2 feet. Tonight, west wind 15 knots, seas 3 feet. Friday, west wind 10 knots, seas 2 feet. Cook Inlet, Calgon Island, Port Beatty. That's today, north wind 10 knots, seas 2 feet. Tonight, southwest wind 10 knots in the evening, becoming variable less than 10 knots, seas 2 feet. Friday, variable wind less than 10 knots, becoming southwest 10 knots in the afternoon, seas 3 feet. Shelikof Strait, today, southwest wind 15 knots, seas 3 feet. Tonight, southwest wind 20 knots, seas 4 feet. Friday, southwest wind 20 knots, seas 5 feet. Barren Islands, east, today, west wind 20 knots, seas 4 feet. Tonight, west wind 20 knots, seas 4 feet. Friday, west wind 15 knots, seas 5 feet. West Barren Island islands, including Kamishak Bay. Today, northwest wind 15 knots, seas 3 feet. Tonight, west wind 20 knots, seas 4 feet. Friday, west wind 20 knots, seas 5 feet. Resurrection Bay, today, north wind 15 knots, seas 3 feet. Tonight, north wind 10 knots, seas 2 feet. Friday, variable winds less than 10 knots, becoming south 10 knots in the afternoon, seas 2 feet. Cape Clear to Gore Point, out to 15 nautical miles. Today, southwest wind 15 knots, seas 5 feet. Tonight, variable wind 15 knots, becoming north 15 knots after midnight, seas 5 feet. Friday, east wind 15 knots, seas 5 feet. I am Citizen Payne, and this is a double dose of Hawkwind.

0: And this certainly has to be the most historic telephone call I've ever made.
1: Looking for a wife.
0: I just can't tell you how proud we all are of what you do. For every American, this has to be the proudest day of our lives. And for people all over the world, I am sure they too join with the net in recognizing

Yeah, that was Curved Air. It happened today, followed by a stretch. We started off with Hawkwind, Jack of Shadows, and Uncle Sam's on Mars. Now, we're going to give you some Emerson, Lake and Palmer.

Thank you. I'd like to say hello and welcome to all of you, and say on behalf of all of us up here how nice it is to be back in New York again, and we're very glad you could all come. Start off with. That was a song from our very first album, in fact the title track, called Prologue. We'd like to do a song now that I think we played the last time we were in New York at the Academy over on 13th or whatever it is. This will in fact be included on our new album, which we hope to be bringing out in about a month. And this is a song entitled Ocean Gypsy.

0: That was Renaissance with Prologue, followed by Ocean Gypsy. We started off this foursome with Emerson, Lake and Palmer, Promenade, and The Gnome. Now for Rainbow.
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We just heard Santana with Vera Cruz and She Can't Let Go. Before that, Rainbow, Eyes of the World, No Time to Lose. 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

That was Jeff Beck's Guitar Shop with Guitar Shop and Savoy. 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
1: Come on over here, little Bobby, and sit down on your daddy's knee. And let me tell you a story about your Uncle Stanley and me. Once long time ago, we was lost at sea. Sailors of love and distress, I tell this tale to thee.

That's the Clark Duke Project, Stanley Clark, George Duke, with Wild Dog and Louie Louie. Before that, we heard Dream Theater, The Dance of Eternity, and One Last Time. I am Citizen Payne, and this is a double dose of Bebop Deluxe.

That was Bebop Deluxe with Between the Worlds and Swan Song. Like Louie Louie, it's almost time for me to go, but we got time for one more song, I think. Thanks for listening. Keep listening. Now, per usual, we're going to end with some Klaus Doldinger's Passport. Presto, abracadabra.

That's Passport with Abracadabra. This is The Connection. We'll hear a little bit as we close out the show. Again, thanks for listening. Have a beautiful day. Peace.

0: This is Fresh Air. I'm Terry Gross. So many of us became aware of what a great actor Clark Peters is from his role in one of the best TV series ever made, HBO's The Wire. He played police detective Lester Freeman, who helped track down the drug dealers the detectives were looking for through his research and his analysis of wiretaps. The series was co-created by David Simon, who also co-created the HBO series Tremé, set in New Orleans shortly after Hurricane Katrina. Peters co-starred in that, too, as a Mardi Gras Indian chief who returns to his damaged home and tries to rebuild his life. In Spike Lee's film To Five Bloods, he was one of the four Vietnam vets who returns to Vietnam decades after the war. Now he's one of the stars of the Netflix series The Burrows. Clark plays one of the residents in a retirement community that promises an almost utopian chapter of your life. But some of the residents start dying, while others start experiencing some very disturbing, inexplicable encounters and visions. Something's going on, and it seems to be something supernatural. Clark Peters grew up in Englewood, New Jersey, but moved to Europe in the 70s and settled in London, where he continues to live and is speaking to us from. He's been in London stage productions of the musicals Guys and Dolls, Porgy and Bess, and Chicago, as well as dramas. He co-wrote and co-starred in the original production of the musical Five Guys Named Mo, which was first staged in London. It moved to Broadway, where it was also a big hit. Clark Peters, welcome to Fresh Air. It's such a pleasure to have you.
1: Thank you. That was a lovely introduction. I did all that?
0: You did a lot more than that, but I figured, let me keep my intro short so we have more time to actually talk. I could have gone on. I left out a lot of series and movies. So let's get to The Burrows. So the cast is largely in their 60s and 70s because it's set in a retirement community. You yourself, as Clark Peters, you're in your mid-70s. What kind of roles do you think you would have been offered at this age when you started professionally, acting professionally in the 1970s?
1: Well, I picked this profession so that I would have longevity, so that I could still be acting at 100 if it comes to it. But starting out, I always played older people. So in Driving Miss Daisy, for example, with Dame Wendy Hiller, I think I was in my late 30s playing Hoke, who was well up into his 80s, and I looked at a diary that I'd written, and on one page it was, "I'm tired of playing old guys because there's no future in it, but, but I'm still here playing old guys."
0: What appealed to you about the role in The Burrows?
1: To tell you the truth, honestly, I didn't want to do The Burrows because someone had likened it to Stranger Things, which I hadn't seen before this offer came through. And what I didn't want to be doing was acting as I'm chasing monsters until I'm 80 years old. But then I read the script, and I thought, oh, I can resonate with this journey, with the quest that art is on. And then I looked at the cast, and I thought, "Oh, there's just no way I can say no to this."
0: There are roles for older people where, especially sometimes when the cast is all about older people, where I sense something condescending. They're either like, "Oh, it's so cute, they're on an adventure," you know, "Oh, it's so cute, they're still walking." "Oh, it's so cute.
1: They're still breathing.
0: They're still breathing. Oh, it's so cute. They've fallen in love."
1: Yeah.
0: Do you get offered roles like that, and what do you do?
1: Yes. I try to let people know that just because we live in a society where we take the elderly and we hide them away, doesn't mean that they're not valued or that they have something to offer. And I like to at least have that conversation, you know, that the elderly remember the past, you know, and if you want to move forward, you better talk to some older people, you know. And yes, we do fall in love, and yes, we do have adventures, and there are still things to discover even at this age. I'm not going to slow down just because I'm a septuagenarian. That just does not make sense. That's the furthest from my mind and hopefully from my body. You know, so finding roles that are like the Burroughs, you know, where there's a group of people who are the same age having an adventure, I like that. Otherwise, you know, I've been somebody's dad, somebody's grandfather. You know, I just like to be somebody's brother, somebody's lover, you know, and just carry on as life is, as it really is.
0: I hope you're not tired talking about The Wire, but it is one of the best TV series ever made, maybe the best, and you are one of the stars. So can we talk about that just a little?
1: Sure. You can talk about it a lot.
0: Thank you. So you played Police Detective Lester Freeman, and you're the detective who finds clues through, like, online research and files, through contacts, wiretaps, and you can put two and two together and synthesize the clues that you found into some kind of path. But you start off in the series working the pawn shop beat, and I want to play a scene from early on in the first season. You've just found an important clue that no one else on the investigation has been able to find, identifying who Avon Barksdale is.
1: Yes.
0: And so he's one of the two major drug dealers in the series. So here's a scene where Detective Jimmy McNulty comes to see you in your office. He's impressed with the work you've done, but when he walks in, he finds you putting together miniature models of furniture. And McNulty's played by Dominic West, and he speaks first.
2: So you're police after all. You know what you're doing, but you ain't been doing it. How long you been in the pawn shop unit?
3: 13 years and 4 months.
2: 13 years?
3: And 4 months.
2: I gotta ask you, what exactly does a police officer assigned to the pawn shop unit do?
3: You intake reports from registered pawn shops on all items valued over $50. Then you make an index card for that item. Then you file that index card. If someone wants to find out if something stolen has been pawned, we look to see if we have an index card. If we do, we do. If we don't, we don't.
2: You did that for 13 years?
3: And 4 months.
2: Why'd you ask out of homicide?
3: Well, no ask about it.
2: You got the boot?
3: Uh-huh.
2: What'd you do to piss him off?
3: Police work.
2: I think I need to buy you a drink.
3: Just one?
0: I heard you say, as we were listening to that, 4 months, just one. You remember the lines from that?
1: I remember the scene, yes.
0: This was one of your first scenes, right?
1: Yeah, yeah.
0: Is that also why you remember it?
1: No, I didn't remember it until we started to hear it.
0: Oh, and then it came back to you.
1: And then it came back to me, yes, yeah. Uh-huh. I'm not one of those actors that holds on to the stuff. Yeah, I'm amazed, you know, when Ian McClellan, for example, will all of a sudden out of nowhere start reciting reams of Shakespeare that is appropriate to a particular moment that we're living today. I don't have that kind of mind. But when I hear something like that, it's like playing music. You know what key you're playing, and you figure, I remember this melody. Yeah, so you pick it up from there.
0: Is Lester the role you auditioned for?
1: Did I audition for Lester? No, I don't think I did. But I was quite happy to land in Lester's lap, so to speak. You know, he's the guy I want to be when I grow up, you know? because he does do police work, you know? He doesn't have access to the internet. You know, it was old-fashioned research, and you went through volumes and of tomes of information, whether it was banking or whether it was, in this particular instance, real estate records, and then having to cross-reference that. You know, my mind likes that kind of agility, you know, and I liked that being applied in Lester's life.
0: Did you only know the scenes you were in, or did you also get to see what was happening behind the scenes in city politics and, you know, among the drug dealers and the corner boys? And did you get to see their scenes, Or did you just know what you would know as your character?
1: No. Back then, you know, we would get the whole episode and you would read the whole episode. Nowadays, you know, you get a scene, you have no idea the context of the scene, and you're asked to audition. I can't do that. I refuse to do that. I think that really makes our job as actors very difficult. When we have the whole story, then we can see how we fit into that story and how we can either enhance that story, sell it, or whatever. You know, at the end of the day, the star of any story is the story you're telling. It's not the person, you know, whose name is above the title. You know, and when that becomes more important than the story that we're telling, you know, then we as actors just become commodities. You know, I push back against that. I really do. You know, and as far as like reading every episode, I couldn't wait until the next episodes came. And I was always looking for that moment that said, Kima may be saying something to McNulty, like, did you hear what happened to Freeman? He caught one while he's pumping gas. You know, I never expected to be there that long, you know, but thank the Lord I was. Yeah.
0: What did you think of the police when you were growing up? And did playing a police detective give you an empathy for police that you maybe didn't feel before?
1: I grew up with great respect for the police because in Englewood, New Jersey, we knew the police. We went to school with their children. They knew our parents, you know. And so it was almost something that you may wanted to have to aspire to. Going through the 60s and 70s, I lost total respect for the police because of their abuse of power. I don't have a lot of respect for them now for that same reason. Yet, for those who are walking that beat and who are trying to do the right thing, I have the greatest respect for. And I know that we can be in a society that is policed in the proper way, where the community as well is part of the health of that community with the police.
0: I know that it took you years to actually watch The Wire. So my question is, what's wrong with you?
1: Work. I never had time to slow down long enough to watch it. And there's nothing wrong now that I've seen it. Well done.
0: Were you surprised at how good it was?
1: Yeah, I was. I was. I actually binged watched all 5 seasons. I had a double knee replacement and I was recuperating. And I thought, you know, I've only seen the first 2 episodes of each season, because that's what they would show before we finished shooting, and then I'd come back to England. It wasn't being shown in England, and I would start work until the next season of shooting. So I never got a chance to watch a whole season, you know. But then when I was sitting there with this ice pack on both of my knees, I just binge-watched. I thought, this is really good. I think I may even watch it twice. You know, just to really get the nuances of different people's performances, but also the information that's being imparted concerning our society. You know, that I found very, very insightful.
0: Yeah, agreed. So we need to take a short break here. Let me reintroduce you. If you're just joining us, my guest is Clark Peters. He's currently one of the stars of the Netflix series The Burrows. He was one of the stars of the HBO series The Wire. And in Spike Lee's film The Five Bloods, he played one of the 4 Vietnam vets who returns to Vietnam decades after the war. We'll be right back. This is Fresh Air.
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5: 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We are kicking off this free half-mile dash from KBBI parking lot to to celebrate the library's 20th anniversary, and it is all downhill. 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
0: This is Fresh Air. Let's get back to my interview with Clark Peters. He's currently starring in the Netflix series The Burrows. You were one of the stars of Spike Lee's 2020 film, The Five Bloods. And so this is about four black Vietnam vets who return to Vietnam decades after the war. They want to bring back the remains of the unit leader, Norm, who was killed in the battle. He helped the men survive and was also like a really good friend to these four vets. So they're returning after having not seen each other for years, and they're going to bring back the remains of Norm, and they're going to search for the gold bars that they discovered and buried, hoping to bring them back and cash in. So this is your character talking about Norman, the squad leader, whose remains they're going back to find.
3: Wasn't many brothers who made squad leader. The man was using bloods for cannon fodder. They put our poor black on the front line, killing us off like flies. Storman earned his name. Was in all kind of firefights. Trained us in the way of the jungle. Made us believe that we would get home alive.
0: That was a scene from Spike Lee's film, The Five Bloods, featuring my guest, Clark Peters. You were an anti-war activist, and you served in part as kind of like a medic, helping people who were tear gassed or injured by the police. Can you describe your objections to the war, what you thought of the war, and what you were willing to do to avoid the draft and avoid being sent to the war?
1: First of all, I was with a group of students from Boston University. We'd taken a bus down for the last moratorium, I'm not too sure. And as a medic, I was asked to not just look after the protesters, the demonstrators, but also if the police were hurt, to look after them as well, you know, which seemed to make a lot of sense to my spirit. When I was arrested, my thoughts of America went down a notch.
0: What were you arrested for?
1: I was arrested for obstructing police lines after John Mitchell came on the top of the Department of Justice and asked everyone to leave in 20 minutes and gave us explicit directions on where to go. I followed those directions, we all did, just to find that we were being shunted into buses and taken to a holding cell in College Park, Maryland. It was absurd. And then to go to court the following day, we weren't even processed the first 12 hours. But then to go to court the following day and to be put in front of a judge, he said, you've got to be here in my court here sometime in June or whatever. I think this happened in April. You have to be here in June. And I was planning on going to visit my older brother in Paris in June. He said, you're not going anywhere. Then banged the gavel and called for the next case. You know, so I felt insignificant. I felt like an ant feeling the heel of the shadow of a foot coming down on top of me. And if it wasn't for, you know, groups like the ACLU and the Urban League, you know, I don't know what I would have done. I walked out of that courtroom in a daze, heartbroken, eyes full of tears, thinking, what just happened? I couldn't believe it. And someone's calling my name, and they're saying, would you like to have your retrial now? And this person guided me to another courtroom. Into which, when we got to this courtroom, it was full of smoke because people smoked cigarettes back in those days. There was cheering coming from the gallery. And I walked into this courtroom, three tiers. At the top, there's a long-haired hippie judge, and he's got a line of people in front of him, and he's processing them. He's saying, Jane Doe, you're arrested for obstructing police lines. How do you plead? Not guilty. He slammed the gavel. Boom. Next. You know, next. And this is all happening in less than an hour.
0: So were you gaveled not guilty?
1: Of course I was gaveled not guilty. You know, and they gave me back my gas mask and my things, and I hightailed it out of there. You know, to be exposed to our system like that, with no information as to how our legal system is supposed to work, you know, to be taken up and then dropped down and then saved, it's a hell of an emotional roller coaster for the day. I could have easily been, you know, lynched. You know, who would have known? Who would have known?
0: Well, you know, at another time in another place, that was a real possibility.
1: Maybe another time, but not necessarily another place. And that's my point, is that, you know, having had that experience, the scales dropped from my eyes.
0: Well, let me reintroduce you because we need to take another break. My guest is Clark Peters, and he's currently one of the stars of the Netflix series The Burrows. He was one of the stars of the HBO series The Wire. He was in Spike Lee's film as one of the stars on Five Bloods. And he's been in plenty of other things, including a lot of shows on the London stage. So we'll be right back after a short break. I'm Terry Gross, and this is Fresh Air.

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0: This is Fresh Air. I'm Terry Gross. Let's get back to my interview with Clark Peters. He's currently one of the stars of the Netflix series The Burrows. He was one of the stars of the HBO series The Wire in the role of police detective Lester Freeman. In Spike Lee's 2020 film The Five Bloods, he played one of the four Vietnam vets who returns to Vietnam decades after the war to bring back the remains of their squad leader and take care of some unfinished business. So you settled first in Paris, and then you moved to England, largely because of England's great reputation for great theater. And you got roles there. You even got a role in Hair, which you had auditioned for several times in New York and never got. So what's your theory about why you were getting more roles in England on the stage than you got in New York?
1: First of all, my career began in England. My first professional job was in England with the Watford Repertory Company doing Guys and Dolls.
0: That's such a great show. The songs are so good. And you played Skye Masterson, right?
1: I did, yes, three times there and then twice with the National Theater.
0: How great is that? So you got to sing Luck Be a Lady. And
1: I've never been in love before.
0: What a great duet! Yeah,
1: and also the best song in that is "My Time of Day."
0: Oh,
1: it's a dark time.
0: You are so right, and it's not in the movie.
1: Yes, that's right, because he couldn't sing it.
0: Well, it's got unusual intervals. Was it hard for you to sing? Do you want to do a few bars of it? It's such a great song.
1: My time of day is the dark time. A couple of deals before dawn. When the street belongs to the cop, and the janitor with a mop, and the grocery clerks are all gone, and the smell of the rain-washed pavement comes up clean and fresh and cold, and the street lamplight fills the gutters with gold. That's my time of day, my time of day. And you're the only doll I ever wanted to share it with me. I was singing the wrong key, but that's it.
0: It was still lovely, though. God, what a great song, and a pleasure to hear you sing it. You have a pretty big range, right? That was, like, really deep at the end.
1: Yeah.
0: I mean, down low in the keyboard.
1: I'm a bass baritone with tenor tendencies, that's what I like to say.
0: That sounds dangerous.
1: As it came out of my mouth, I thought, yes, that's probably the wrong way to put it.
0: So did that make you flexible in what kind of singing parts you got, that you had the bass and the tenor tendencies?
1: Yes, yes. By the time we got to Porgy and Bess, that's in my middle range. But
0: were you Crown or Porgy?
1: I was Porgy.
0: Oh, wow.
1: Yeah, yeah. I loved that.
0: Well, Bessie, who is my woman now, is beautiful.
1: Mm-hmm. I'm not going to sing that one, Terry.
0: That's a hard one. How is being black in London different from being black in New York or other places that you'd been to in the U.S.?
1: Let's go back to why I came to England. I can address that particular question through theater. Okay? What England had to offer, or the way I feel I was successful in England, was first of all because I was an American. Secondly, because I was a black American. And because the culture of America concerning entertainers in theater and in musicals is something that is already part of our culture, of the American culture. In England, people of color here, coming from the Caribbean or coming from Africa, do not have that same sensibility in theater, particularly at that particular point in time in musicals. So to a large degree, it was easier for me than my Caribbean or African counterpart to get the same roles. Do you understand what I'm saying?
0: I understand exactly what you're saying. Yeah, I don't think musicals are like a big tradition in Jamaica.
1: No, neither are they in England. But a pantomime is, yes, that's
0: well,
1: there.
0: Musicals are big in England.
1: Yes, they are now. Now they are.
0: They weren't then?
1: Well, they weren't, not for people of color.
0: Oh, I see what you're saying.
1: Yes, yeah,
0: right.
1: Not for people of color at all. And because the political dynamic had to change, to a large degree, I think that I was here to help facilitate that change or that acceptance.
0: Mm-hmm.
1: There was a musical called Bubbling Brown Sugar that came in 1978, I think, to London. It was a huge, huge success. A cast of, I think, about 38 black dancers, singers, and three white dancers and singers. And the story is basically we take them on a tour of what Harlem was like during the Renaissance and during the heyday of Harlem, you know. And so it was a kind of show that you had to act, sing, dance, you know, do comedy, everything. And it's the first time, I think, that that generation had been introduced to this quality of performance, particularly by a black company.
0: What songs did you sing in Bubbling Brown Sugar?
1: I sang Sophisticated Ladies. Yes. I sang...
0: The Ellington song.
1: Georgia. Yeah, the Ellington. Gosh, yes.
0: That also has some unusual intervals in it.
1: Absolutely. I get them, darling. I get them, believe me.
0: a few bars?
1: They say, into your early life romance came, and in this heart of yours burned a flame. A flame that flickered one day and died away.
0: That's really nice. Who would have thought that Lester Freeman could sing like that?
1: Oh, that's cute.
0: You co-wrote a musical and co-starred in the original production. It's called Five Guys Named Mo. It originated in London. Then it moved to Broadway, and it was a huge success. And I never saw it, but I always assumed it was based on 60s harmony groups like the jazz-oriented Four Freshmen or the more folk-oriented The Brothers Four or the very middle of the road, The Four Preps. But it's actually like Louis Jordan songs. And they're kind of like R&B swing songs, like jump songs.
1: Mm-hmm.
0: What was the origin of the idea?
1: The origin was back in 85 when I was in Sheffield doing Carmen Jones. I had a 9-hour ride from there on a Saturday night to my home in the southern part of England, and I would listen to Louis Jordan. And I had done quite a few of these reviews with a wonderful, wonderful, wonderful man named Ned Sharon and his co-writer Carol Brahms. And so when I'm listening to Louis' songs, each one of them is a vignette within itself. And he always came with a little with a moral at the end of the song. And some of these songs seem to be really talking to me. So I decided to let them talk to me. So I got as many songs of his that I could and strung them together loosely in a storyline. And it starts, I mean, just when you think about the song Five Guys Named Mo is the perfect entrance or the perfect preface to the story. Let me tell you a story from way back. Truck on down and dig me, Jack. There's Big Mo, there's Little Mo, there's Four-Eyed Mo, there's No Mo, and then there's Eat Mo. You know, and so just the lyrics themselves introduce the characters, and the rest is history, basically. Yeah. I'm not on the cast album of Five Guys Named Mo singing As Your Tay, which was Four-Eyed Moe's song, because I had slipped the disc, and I was out of the show when they were recording that.
0: That's a shame.
1: Believe me, it's a shame.
0: You don't. It hurts you more than it hurts me.
1: Yes, yes. And actually, my back is beginning to ache now in sympathy to it.
0: You know, so we talked about your singing in musicals in London, but you also had a small background vocal part in the 1977 hit Boogie Nights by Heatwave. Which part is you? The bass part?
1: Got to keep on dancing, that part. You know, you're very sneaky there, Terry. Come on, I got your number. But even before that, there's a better one. Joan Armatrading Trading had a hit with a song called Love and Affection.
0: And you're on that,
1: yes.
0: Too.
1: That was the first. That was 76, that one. Yes.
0: And your part is?
1: Oh, give me love, ooh.
0: How did you get to be on that?
1: When I came to England, and I was signed as a singer-songwriter with Essex Music in 73, Joan was also there. And we met there. She was part of a vocal duet group. And we would see each other, and we just got to know each other. She was a sweet, sweet, sweet, sweet, sweet person. And she adopted me as her younger brother. She said I always reminded her of him, and we just stayed friends. And one day she called up and said, "Would you come and do some backing vocals?" So she didn't even have to ask. You know, if she said, "Would you?" I'd have jumped. Like, how high?
0: So why don't we hear that track and you singing bass on it?

That's my guest, Clark Peters, singing the bass part on Joan Armatrading's Love and Affection. Let me reintroduce you because we need to take another short break here. My guest is Clark Peters. He's currently one of the stars of the Netflix series The Burrows. He was one of the stars of The Wire and one of the stars of Spike Lee's 2020 film Five Bloods. We'll be right back after a break. This is Fresh Air.

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1: This is Fresh Air. Let's get back to my interview with Clark Peters. He's currently one of the stars of the Netflix series The Burrows. He was one of the stars of HBO's The Wire in the role of police detective Lester Freeman. And in Spike Lee's film The Five Bloods, he played one of the four Vietnam vets who returns to Vietnam decades after the war. So you grew up in Englewood, New Jersey. Would you describe the neighborhood?
2: Yeah. My neighborhood was brilliant. There must have been 15 children on those three blocks. Across the street from me was an Irish family. Next door to us was a German carpenter, master carpenter, Mr. Fink. Next door to me was a family from Colombia. They had two daughters. There was a family from the South, and they had two boys who were baseball players. So it was a community. It was everybody. I was introduced to that coming from New York, coming from the projects in New York, which was predominantly Black and Latin, to this multicultural block. Within four blocks of us, we had the United Nations.
1: What changed in your family's financial life that precipitated the move?
2: My father getting a job and being promoted to the advertising manager for a company called Homelight. Yeah, they were upwardly mobile, I guess is the word that was bandied about then.
1: How old were you when you moved?
2: I was seven.
1: What borough?
2: Harlem.
1: Mm-hmm.
2: Yeah.
1: Your father was a commercial artist. Did he take you to museums?
2: Yeah, he did. And particularly in the early 60s when that exhibition, when the Egyptian exhibition came through New York.
1: That was a big deal. Yeah,
2: it was. We spent a lot of time there.
1: Mm-hmm.
2: And my mother's sister, Ruth, she always made sure she lived near a center of culture. So if it was not the New York Museum, it was the Brooklyn Museum or the Botanical Gardens. We're always exposed to things like that.
1: Part of your family is of Native American descent. And when you played an Indian chief on Treme, did you relate to that role? Because
2: absolutely. Mm-hmm. Absolutely. It resonated with me deeper than I could have ever expected. And particularly when meeting them and talking with some of the older people who understood the history, because it's the history of dark-skinned Indians who were marginalized by Hollywood are alive and well in New Orleans. And you can see their pageantry. That is not something that came with the Wild Bill shows after the Civil War. There are accounts of people traveling from New England in the 17th century going to New Orleans and seeing people of color dressing up with beads and shells and pine cones and whatever they could find, as part of their ritual. So it's a history worthwhile looking at, and it's a place to definitely go and experience what the Mardi Gras Indians, as they call them, have to offer America and the American culture.
1: Clark Peters, I have so enjoyed talking with you and hearing you sing. Thank you so much.
2: Thank you. Thank you, Tay. We'll catch you the next time around, eh?
1: Yes. All right. Be well.
2: And you.
1: Clark Peters is one of the stars of the new Netflix series, The Burrows. After we take a short break, TV critic David Bianculli will review the new series, Cape Fear. This is Fresh Air.

0: Sam Bowden. Peck's Sam was heroic and strong, but Mitchum's ex-con was a playful, vengeful force of nature. One of the most powerful scenes in that movie was when Katie cornered Sam's wife, played by Polly Bergen, in a kitchen, grabbed and crushed a raw egg, then smeared it across her exposed shoulders as she shuddered with fear. And earlier, when he first tracks down Sam at a bar, he sits next to Sam and enjoys making him uncomfortable.
1: You gonna buy me a drink? Waiter?
2: That'll be double, waiter. 12-year-old. My rich cousin here says nothing's too good for old Max.
1: How much do you want, Katie?
2: How's that again?
1: You heard me. I said, how much do you want?
2: Castle, you gotta forgive me. I'm a little slow after my first drink. I assume we're talking about dough, is that right?
1: That's right.
2: Well, that certainly is heartwarming. The poor ex-convict comes to a new town looking for a fresh start, and one of the leading citizens steps right out and offers him financial help. That's enough to renew your faith in human nature.
0: Mitchum's very verbal sociopath has provided the template for dozens of movie and TV predators since. Those would include, most prominently, the eccentric killers played by Javier Bardem in No Country for Old Men and Billy Bob Thornton in the first season of TV's Fargo. And Robert De Niro, of course, who played Max Cady in the 1991 remake of Cape Fear, opposite Nick Nolte as the defense attorney. At their first encounter after Cady's release, Sam tries to talk tough, but it's De Niro as Cady who's obviously in control and loving it.
3: Look, Mr. Cady, I realize that you suffer. I mean, I understand your problem, but I mean, why me? Look, I was your lawyer. I defended you. I mean, why not badger the DA or the judge?
4: Badger?
3: Yeah, well, why not then? Yeah, why not
4: badger.
3: Then?
4: Badger. Best I remember, they was just doing right by their jobs.
3: Oh, I didn't do my job. Is that right? Look, I pleaded you out to a lesser included offense. You could have gotten rape instead of battery.
4: Oh, I'd have been up for parole either way in 7 years, according to the Georgia Penal Code.
3: Rape is a capital offense. I mean, you know, you could have gotten life, you could have done death, you could be sitting on death row right now.
0: The most gripping and uncomfortable scene in that version, which was directed by Martin Scorsese, may have been the moment in which De Niro's Katie is alone with Sam's teenage daughter, played by Juliette Lewis, and approaches her with a mix of charisma and menace. Scorsese, in his Cape Fear remake, kept Katie as evil as before, but made Sam a much less noble protagonist. And that's why, I suspect, Scorsese has returned as an executive producer, along with Steven Spielberg, to present this new, expanded version of Cape Fear. This time, the shades of gray are everywhere you look. Nick Antosca, who created and oversaw this new Apple TV miniseries, has made some bold choices from the start, beginning with the casting and the primary characters. In the two movies, Sam's wife and family were targeted by Katie purely to get revenge on Sam. In this new story, the main characters are renamed Tom and Anna, and Tom's wife Anna was Katie's defense attorney, and Tom was the prosecutor. It puts her in the narrative more centrally and pays off. Amy Adams plays Anna, and Patrick Wilson plays Tom. They're really, really good, and play their parts with shifting layers of innocence and guilt. And playing Max Cady? It's none other than Javier Bardem, who already has embodied one world-class sociopath. Here he comes again.
5: Why are you here? What? What's funny? What?
6: No, I'm sorry. It's just that I ask the same question every day for 17 years. Why am I here?
7: Yeah, why are you here tonight?
6: Because I wanted to see you both. I wanted to see you and you because I read about you, your good works, and you, I mean, your professional success. Pooh.
0: And we're off. Apple TV provided 8 of the 10 episodes for preview, so I don't know how this Cape Fear ends. But I know how cleverly it updates and expands the story. It's set in today's world, so there are cell phones, podcasters, ride shares, catfishing, and public shaming, all of which figure into the plot. There are flashbacks, not only to Katie's prison years, but to Tom.

0: Tom's childhood, which is similarly fleshed out. And best of all, major new supporting characters are presented, some which inherit the stalking behaviors exhibited by Katie in the film versions. And those films are echoed with respect. Just as Scorsese found room for Gregory Peck and Robert Mitchum to appear as other characters in his 1991 remake, this new Cape Fear pulls the same trick by casting someone from Scorsese's film. Bardem is riveting here, but he's by no means the only reason to watch. The story may be familiar, but this new Cape Fear rolls out one surprise after another. Some scenes are scary, some are violent, and some are creepy. And part of the suspense in this new adaptation is figuring out who the creeps really are and where the evil really lies.
1: David Bianculli reviewed the new Apple TV series, Cape Fear. 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Our technical director and engineer is Audrey Bentham. Our interviews and reviews are produced and edited by Phyllis Myers, Roberta Shorrock, Anne-Marie Baldonado, Lauren Krenzel, Teresa Madden, Monique Nazareth, Anna Bauman, and Nico Gonzalez-Whistler. Our digital media producer is Molly C.V. Nesper. Susan Yacoundi directed today's show. Our co-host is Tanya Mosley. I'm Terry Gross.

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Taking a look at the weather forecast for the Seward area tonight, clear skies and a low around 42 degrees with northwest wind to 15 to 20 miles per hour. For Friday, sunny skies and a high near 61 degrees with northwest wind to 5 to 10 miles per hour becoming southwest in the afternoon. And for Friday night, mostly cloudy skies with a low around 40, calm wind becoming south at around 5 miles per hour. Taking a look at the tides for the Seward District, the next high tide will be at 5:22 p.m. at 7.8 feet, with a low tide at 10:33 p.m. at 3.8 feet for Resurrection Bay. Sunrise this morning in Homer was at 4:41 a.m. Sunset will be at 11:11 p.m. for 18 hours, 31 minutes of daylight, and a gain of 2 minutes, 51 seconds from yesterday. Sunrise tomorrow will be at 4:40 a.m. It is currently 63 degrees in Homer with fair skies and 79 degrees and sunny in Seward. Tonight on KBBI at 7 p.m. is the Mixtape, hosted by Joe.